running out of breath. You're an all-night generator in stockings and a dress. When you find your medicine, take what you can get.

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1: Now the news. I'm Shane Bigham. China says it'll further improve its visa-free entry and transit programs while expanding digital immigration services to make travel more convenient. The country currently offers unilateral visa-free entry to nationals of 50 countries and a 10-day visa-free transit policy for travelers from 55 countries. In the first half of the year, visa-free entries by foreign nationals rose more than 30% to over 17.8 million. The Chinese Public Security Minister has met FBI Director Kash Patel in Beijing. Wang Xiaohong said China hopes to implement the consensus reached by the two countries' leaders and expand cooperation to combat drug crimes, telecom fraud, child exploitation, and money laundering. Both sides agreed to continue strengthening exchanges and cooperation in law enforcement. China says it's taken lawful measures against Philippine vessels that entered Chinese waters near Huangdao without permission. The China Coast Guard said seven Philippine government vessels and several fishing boats gathered near the island on Friday, with three vessels ignoring repeated warnings and entering Chinese territorial waters. Foreign Ministry spokesperson Lin Jian said Huangdao in the South China Sea has always been Chinese territory.
2: The Philippines should immediately cease its infringements, provocations, and hype. Notably, Manila has once again deployed journalists as props in its provocations, stirring up trouble and exploiting the situation for publicity. This leaves no doubt that the Philippines is the disruptor and troublemaker of peace and stability.
1: The latest incident follows a violent attack on China Coast Guard personnel at Ranaijiao earlier this month. China's placed 14 European Union entities on its export control list, banning exports of dual-use items to them. The Commerce Ministry says the move is in response to the EU's latest sanctions targeting 14 Chinese mainland and Hong Kong companies over alleged links to Russia. China says the decision aims to safeguard national security and fulfill international non-proliferation obligations. The Ministry of Public Security says criminal cases in China fell 16.5% in the first half of the year, while public security violations dropped 11.3%. Cases involving theft, robbery, and fraud declined nearly 39%, and homicide fell to a record low. China's improving public safety has attracted attention overseas, with some social media users praising what they describe as the country's strong sense of security. Authorities also reported fewer telecom and online fraud cases for the ninth straight month, while major road traffic accidents also decreased. Iran's announced a new wave of drone attacks on Kuwait, targeting key U.S. military facilities. Jordan and Bahrain have also been targeted, with Bahrain's Interior Ministry urging civilians to seek shelter. The latest strikes come after a 13th night of U.S. attacks on Iran. U.S. President Donald Trump has threatened to launch the biggest attack yet seen in the war. Iranian Foreign Minister Abbas Araghchi says Tehran has the right to defend itself and that any country assisting U.S. attacks will also be held accountable. Meanwhile, the Iranian-backed Houthi group in Yemen claims to have struck two Saudi oil tankers. This comes after statements from the group on Monday threatening to disrupt shipping through the vital Bab al-Mandeb Strait. Global benchmark oil prices remain elevated, with Brent crude hitting $100 a barrel on Thursday for the first time since May. Prices also reached $100 on Friday during Asian trading hours. This followed attacks on tankers in the Red Sea by Yemen's Iran-aligned Houthis, choking off a second crucial global oil supply route in the Middle East alongside the Strait of Hormuz. Bangladeshi President Mohammad Shahabuddin has submitted his resignation to the parliament speaker. Shahabuddin, who took office in April 2023, led the country through a period of political turmoil following the ouster of former Prime Minister Sheikh Hasina in August of 2024. Spain's declared a national emergency as wildfires continue to rage across the country, forcing the evacuation of around 10,000 people in the Madrid region. Prime Minister Pedro Sanchez described the situation as dramatic, saying all available resources have been deployed to contain the fires. Nearly 130,000 hectares, an area larger than Hong Kong, has burned across Spain so far this year. Experts say climate change combined with extreme summer heat has intensified this year's wildfire season across southern Europe. Ghana's added Chinese language studies to the revised curriculum for preschool and primary school students. Education authorities in the African country say the revision aims to address learning gaps and align with the country's education priorities. And that's the news. I'm Shane Bigham.
0: Cutting
3: through an overload of information to get to the heart of the story. This is The Point.
4: Conflict or collaboration? What comes to mind when you think of the South China Sea? I'm standing on a rock near Yongxing Island, the seat of China's southernmost city of Sansha. The water here looks calm and crystal clear, but in your headlines, the South China Sea is wavy and choppy and murky, clouded by disputes deliberately stirred up by countries from within the region and beyond. Now, what exactly is the true story of the South China Sea?
5: The South China Sea is an immense body of water that stretches more than 3 million square kilometers across the maritime crossroads of Asia. It carries around a third of the world's shipping.
6: A lot of strategic resources, along with a substantial volume of international trade and shipping, must transit through the South China Sea and pass via the Malacca Straits. So the South China Sea is of tremendous strategic and geopolitical significance to China.
5: Yet, this sea has been a magnet for competing claims, diplomatic tensions, and international drama. Especially when the Philippines took China to a so-called arbitration in 2013, which ruled on the issue in 2016.
7: In a tense dispute over the South China Sea, a landmark ruling today, an international arbitration court says China does not have territorial rights there.
8: But China has so far refused to attend these hearings.
5: On the grounds that the action violated both bilateral agreements and international law and norms, and that the arbitral tribunal had no jurisdiction, China declared it would neither accept nor participate in the process. I followed the story on site in the Netherlands and witnessed firsthand the mounting pressure China faced. But it stood firm. China insists that countries involved should resolve their differences through consultation while carrying out practical cooperation.
6: Rebuilding this maritime route, particularly the joint development with the surrounding countries, has actually been what we have advocated for.
5: How has China's stance translated into action on the ground? To find out, I'm heading to Malaysia and Indonesia. Each has its own differences with China regarding the issue. Yet, joint projects have taken hold. I'm going to meet some of the people behind those partnerships. My first stop is Malacca, on the west coast of Peninsula Malaysia. Between 1405 and 1433, the Ming Dynasty navigator Zheng He commanded 7 large-scale maritime expeditions through the South China Sea, reaching as far as Africa. This was almost a century before Christopher Columbus reached the Americas. His fleets called at Malacca at least 5 times, helping establish it as a busy trading port in the region.
4: There are many references to Admiral Zheng He. On this stone tablet, for instance, it's written, Admiral Zheng He arrived in Malacca in 1405. That's over 620 years ago. And right across here, there's a Zheng He Research Center, and I'm told there's a Zheng He Gallery right across the river as well. What exactly did Zheng He leave behind? I'm going to meet someone who can tell me all about it.
9: Hi, you are Miss Liu Xing. Welcome to Malacca. I'm Ronald Gan.
5: Datuk Ronald Gan is a 6th-generation descendant of a prominent Chinese immigrant. He has dedicated himself to preserving the Chinese heritage here. At the Zheng He Gallery, he told me about Zheng He's legendary visits.
9: This is what they call China. They don't say ceramic, but this thing is called China.
4: China. What do you think he brought to the local people?
9: I think the most important thing for we Malaccan is he brought friendship. He brought the big brother kind of spirit where he protected us. Zheng He never invade. So that is why the whole elevation of this Zheng He visit during the Ming Dynasty lasted so long.
4: How long would he stay in here before he moves on?
9: Those days, we don't have engine, you know. So it all depends on the condition of the wind. When the wind is favorable, they move.
4: I see. Otherwise, they have to wait.
9: Yeah.
4: And interacting with the locals.
9: Correct.
5: I sat myself down beside the Malacca River. I thought about Zheng He and his many visits and suspected he may have quite enjoyed coming here. I'm heading to the east coast of Peninsular Malaysia now, a place of picturesque beaches and islands.
4: It's a peaceful morning here, and I'm in Kuantan, capital city of Pahang State in Malaysia. The local people are enjoying themselves. For me, this is a big shift of perspective because normally I talk about big things, relations between countries, projects worth billions of dollars. But now and here, I wonder what all these people care about the most.
5: For thousands of kilometers, Malaysia's coast hugs the South China Sea. But beside beautiful beaches, Kuantan is becoming a significant economic hub.
10: 你好，欢迎。
5: Ye Ching Tao, locally known as Ben Ye, is Deputy General Manager of Beibu Golf Holdings Malaysia. 11 years ago, he came here from China to establish what was to become one of China's largest investments in Malaysia, the Malaysian China Kuantan Industrial Park.
11: The most direct things our investment has brought to the local area are jobs, then tax revenue and community contribution. Personally, I think when we talk about grand narratives, the Belt and Road Initiative or state-to-state relations, it all ultimately comes down to people-to-people interactions. Whether it's the Chinese team or the Malaysian team, we work together. We spend time on the project. The way we solve problems, the local team can see that. Then, as everyone eventually integrates into one team, they naturally follow our work rhythm. I think the call of cross-cultural interaction is being open and inclusive enough. First, accept things as they are, then sit down and talk. People can find common ground to move forward. If you can't find common ground, you figure out why. Actually, at the end of the day, everyone's core goal is the same: to live a good life. But we start with these small entry points. In our everyday lives, working together day by day, we look for value in each other. We gain wealth, whether it's through salary or skills.
5: Ben Ye suggests that I meet a local employee called Nafi.
11: I really was the one who hired him. From the very beginning, he was a field patrolman, and now he's responsible for the performance control of the entire system. I would be very happy to introduce him to you.
4: How long have you been working here?
12: 6 years.
5: Before joining Kuantan Port, 31-year-old Nafi was a freelance technician. Like many local recruits, he had little experience working in a large industrial operation. Today, as a low-voltage electrical engineer, Nafi is part of a new generation of Malaysians building their careers at the port.
4: How many meters?
12: 50 meters.
4: 50?
12: Ah.
4: Ooh.
12: What do you feel?
4: How do I feel?
5: Kuantan Port forms part of the Two Countries Twin Parks Initiative, a flagship program linking industrial parks in Malaysia and China. The initiative has attracted billions of dollars in investment and created thousands of local jobs. But behind the numbers, I'm interested in what such projects mean for people like Nafi.
4: Do you remember the first day you came up here and worked? How did you feel?
13: I felt proud, but I was not familiar with how the system worked here. I had some basic electrical knowledge. I didn't know anything.
4: And how do you feel today?
13: I feel satisfied and more confident now. From being completely zero, I can now do a lot of work.
5: I followed Nafi to a training session. A Chinese colleague will teach him how to use a new AI tool to monitor the huge stacker reclaimer he controls.
9: If cargo come in,
12: then
9: I have a... Yes. Oh,
5: I observed them talking in English, a language foreign to both of them.
12: Okay.
5: So what did you teach Nafi to do just now?
10: I teach Nafi to how to calibration the baseline and how to modify the material density and how to display this data.
5: You find it very easy to talk to them, to understand them.
10: I can understand him, but I don't know he can understand me. I don't know.
12: I understand.
10: You don't understand?
5: You do.
10: Okay.
5: I
10: could
5: tell that Nafi was relishing this opportunity. How is he as a controller?
10: Very good. Wonderful.
5: Wonderful.
10: Excellent.
5: One thing I did find surprising was that there are only 6 Chinese nationals working at the port, but almost 600 Malaysians. That's a lot of skill sharing.
11: Kuantan Port is the largest public bulk cargo terminal in the east coast of Peninsula Malaysia. Being the largest means there are not that many skilled people who had done this before. In the early days, our colleagues who came here truly provided hands-on guidance on even the smallest tasks. It sounds simple when we say it, but every piece of equipment is different. Only through practice can people really see how it's done and understand it. This kind of knowledge transfer has to happen between people. In overseas assignments, this is often where we find our true value.
5: The port introduced me to Nafi, the employee. That evening, Nafi introduced me to his family.
12: First time, yeah. Use the hand. First time. Enjoy your memory.
5: 吃饭.
12: 吃饭.
5: How do you say 吃饭 in Malay?
12: Makan.
5: Makan.
12: Makan.
5: Makan.
14: Makan.
5: Makan. Makan.
12: Makan. Makan.
5: Makan. What do you like most about your job now?
13: What I like most is, after I joined Kuantan Port, my Chinese colleagues taught me a lot. From that point on, I was able to enhance my knowledge.
5: Did him getting a job at the port make a difference for you?
14: When he joined Kuantan Port, I felt that he had achieved financial stability for our future.
5: What is your dream?
13: I want to make my family happy with what I am doing right now until I am satisfied.

0: town in Jakarta felt both new and familiar.
1: 镇江香醋的时候 vinegar from my hometown, the best.
0: Today, Indonesia is home to one of the largest ethnic Chinese communities in Southeast Asia. But this time, my focus is on something that touches the wider population. Jakarta has been facing environmental pressure for years, including flooding, sinking land, and rising sea levels. But it's not alone. Similar challenges are affecting large parts of Java, the island Jakarta sits on. As Indonesians step up to boost environmental security, how are Chinese investors contributing? I'm making my way to Java's northern coast, a place called Serang in Batan province, where shoreline erosion is a major concern. This is also where China-Indonesia Energy Project is located.
1: This is the Java 7 power plant. It's one of the biggest and most technologically advanced in Indonesia. It produces a whopping 15 million megawatt hours of electricity every year, enough to power over 12 million Indonesian homes. But this plant does a lot more than produce electricity.
0: As energy demand soars across the country, mega projects like this are now part of a much bigger national development story. Java 7 has won numerous awards for engineering and operational excellence, but building big also means protecting the small. And it turns out one of the simplest ways to do so is also one of the oldest, mangroves. I'm meeting fishermen, father and son-in-law, Wiro and Dika, to understand the challenges they face here.
1: Got it.
2: In this area, along both the northern and southern coastline, there are villages that have been swallowed up by erosion.
3: It's not like a tsunami or anything like that. It just erodes little by little.
1: Have you ever seen something about coastline erosion for yourself which really surprised you?
3: Around here, in the Lontar area, a friend of mine had a house right on the waterfront. The next time I went back, it was gone. 5 years later, another one was missing. Where did they all go?
2: The benefit of mangroves is that their roots act as a barrier against erosion caused by the waves. They help hold everything in place.
0: As I joined them on a community tree planting day, we passed Java 7, where plans for mangrove restoration were put in place even before the construction of the plant began. 8 years on, the company has organized multiple planting activities. As a result, its reforestation site has grown to nearly 19 hectares, adding much-needed momentum to local fishermen's own initiatives.
2: The coastline used to be straight here, but because of erosion, it has receded by almost 1 kilometer. We've already done mangrove planting twice. Over there, the area is already green.
1: Are these are mangrove trees?
2: Yes, they are. Later, all the fishermen and residents of Tewati village will come down to plant mangroves. Liu Xing, you're planting too.
1: I will join you today.
0: Looking at the shore from a distance, our task looked pretty straightforward. Little did I know.
4: Warahmatullahi wabarakatuh.
2: Welcome.
4: Terima kasih, Bapak Ibu.
2: Thank you all, ladies and gentlemen, for taking part in our activity to plant mangroves along the coastline. As for our activity positions, we arrange it together. 6 rows, we organize one by one so everything is neat.
4: 6 baris nanti kita atur satu-satu, biar semuanya rapi. Setuju?
2: Got it yet?
4: Semangat ya!
2: Let's go, okay?
4: Yes! Yo, semangat!
2: Let's go!
1: Let's go!
4: 10, biar cepat. 1 orang 10. Siapa lagi?
0: Much of the coastline sits on layers of mud, silt and sand rather than solid rock. So when we walked into the mangrove area, we were literally standing on the soft ground that makes these shorelines vulnerable. It was really eye-opening.
5: To the thing over there.

0: Ilah ilah ilah.
1: Wes. 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Ya istirahat dulu, istirahat dulu.
2: Take a rest first. Rest first.
3: How do you feel?
1: Aish, lelah.
2: Exhausted. The process of planting mangroves is quite tiring because the mud is deep. But hopefully, these trees can grow tall and bring benefits to us and the fellow fishermen of Tuati village. Come on, bro. Let's keep going.
3: Wow, this is tough.
1: Harusnya kamu jalan kayak buaya.
2: You should walk like a crocodile, right?
1: Swimming.
2: They're enthusiastic about joining in.
3: Admire your courage. Spending the day as a local fisherman was very humbling. To cap the day off, Viro and Dika invited me to their home to chat further and enjoy a family dinner Indonesian style. I asked them the reasons behind the loss of mangrove trees.
4: Mungkin ya ulah manusianya juga kali.
5: Perhaps also due to human activity.
4: Ya sebetulnya kehilangan.
5: A lot of illegal logging has taken place.
4: Sedih banget sih.
5: Losing the mangroves is truly heartbreaking. Because we need them now more than ever.
4: Dibandingkan dengan dulu.
3: What kind of changes have you noticed vis-a-vis the mangrove trees and the fishing activity because of the power plant?
1: Pada dulu sebelum perusahaan itu berdiri.
2: Before the company was established, the surrounding area was only fish ponds, so there weren't many mangrove forests there. Since the establishment of Java 7 power plant, the company has been committed to mangrove planting.
1: Hampir berapa ribu pohon mangrove ada di situ.
2: There are now thousands of mangrove trees, and an ecosystem has formed there with animals, birds, and wildlife now present in the area. So it's looking quite good now. Since the establishment of Java 7 power plant, fortunately, they have also cared for the local fishing community, particularly in Tuati village. The company is committed every year to providing CSR support in the form of fishing equipment and other community empowerment programs. That is very positive for us as the local fishermen.
1: Itu sangat positif bagi kami nelayan sekitar.
3: What are your thoughts going forward? How would you comment on your life in the 50 years that you've been fishing?
4: Suka dukanya ya, kalau sukanya.
5: There are many joys and sorrows. The joy is when we catch plenty of fish. The sorrow is when the weather turns bad, when there are massive waves out in the middle of the sea, heavy rain. That is when fishermen suffer the most. Whatever happens, we must keep pushing forward, because that is how we live.
4: Kita memang untuk hidup.
3: Whoa, fish, fish. Wow, this looks great. Wow, this is great. Okay, I'm using my hand. It's a lot. I'm hungry today, you know? I'm hungry. We worked today, so I'm eating a lot. All right, thank you. Please, please. All the very best.
4: Terima kasih kembali.
3: My South China Sea trip has given me a lot to think about. To make sense of it all, I talked with Yan Yan, one of China's most eloquent South China Sea scholars. Are the stories of Indonesia and Malaysia that we reported this time, are they isolated incidents or are they representative of China's cooperation with Southeast and Asian countries in general?
6: I think there are so many cases like them. It's just they haven't been reported by the media. So I think that you should explore more of these stories. You see, countries' maritime policy differs greatly from one to another. So we focus more on cooperation, on those projects. In terms of the Philippines is very ambitious now, and they wanted to change the status quo. But I don't think that will be a very big problem because China currently have the capability to maintain the peace and stability in the region. And I don't think that large scale of incidents or conflict will happen in the foreseeable future.
7: Why? Because sometimes you see these very dramatic images. It looks pretty bad.
6: The Western media always like to selectively reporting all those incidents in the South China Sea, and they wanted to simplify this very complex historic and legal dispute in the South China Sea to binary great nation versus small country theory.
3: 10 years on, more complexity has been added to the situation. The Philippines continues to provoke tensions.It's even colluding with Japan on so-called delimitation talks, infringing upon Chinese maritime rights and interests. China, on the other hand, stays anchored in maintaining peace and stability. After years of multilateral negotiations, a code of conduct in the South China Sea is on the horizon. It's proof that dialogue, instead of pressuring, works.
7: What do you think the South China Sea ruling did?To this region.
6: It not just facilitates some of the claimant states to conduct unilateral actions in the region, it also poisoned the atmosphere for dialogue and consultation. It's a real pity.
3: Will the territorial disputes ever be resolved? Only time will tell.But having traveled to the other side of the South China Sea, I have become more hopeful. Away from the limelight, there are countless ordinary folks quietly building bridges every single day, and that's worth remembering.

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0: Some say Chinese is one of the most difficult languages in the world, and learning it is almost impossible.
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6: It's just complicated. 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
0: 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We will promise you a difference.
7: A roundup of the main business news from China and elsewhere. 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
8: And welcome everyone to Global Business here on CGTN. I'm Michael Wong here in Beijing. Record grain output, rising rural incomes, and steady investment mark a strong first half.For China's agriculture and rural economy. New U.S. tariffs targeting 60 trading partners go into effect starting today as the Trump administration cites alleged forced labor practices. And airports here in Beijing roll out a fully digital tax refund system to speed up shopping reimbursements for overseas visitors.Well, first up, China's agricultural investment and rural consumption grew steadily in the first half of this year as rural demand continues to be unleashed. That's according to China's Vice Minister of Agriculture and Rural Affairs, Mr. Zhang Xinwang, saying at a press conference, now in the first half, fixed asset investment in the primary industry reached 460 billion yuan. That's up 0.9% year on year. Rural retail sales of consumer goods totaled 3.32 trillion yuan,rising 2.5% year on year, and that would also be 1.3 percentage points higher than the urban growth rate. Meanwhile, China has cumulatively developed over 66.7 million hectares of high-standard farmland, providing strong support for grain output. The country also steadily advanced its seed industry invigoration initiative, with domestically bred crop varieties now covering 95% of the total planting area.Well, China's 2026 summer grain harvest topped 150 million metric tons for the first time, reaching 150.75 million tons and up 0.7% year on year. That's despite late sowing and adverse weather, according to the National Bureau of Statistics of China. Per hectare yield rose 0.8%. Non-staple food supply stayed ample, with meat production from hogs, cattle, sheep, and poultry up 4.3% in the first half.The rural economy remained on a steady upward track, with total output value of farming, forestry, animal husbandry, and fishery rising 3.9% on year. Rural incomes continue to outpace urban ones, underscoring the sector's solid performance. Well, in Xinjiang's Shache County, a steady agricultural transformation is taking shape. Almonds are sparking interest online, melons are pre-sold before they're even picked, and marigolds are being transformed into high-value extracts, all thanks to smarter agriculture, live-streaming e-commerce, and integrated supply chains. Now, as a result, rural incomes are rising, and a revitalization model is firmly taking root. Our reporter Wu Haojun has more.
9: It's peak harvest season, and the air is thick with the rustle of leaves and the hum of activity. Farmers are racing against the clock to bring in this year's crop of green-shelled almonds. Thanks to a digital revolution, they're in hot demand across the country.
10: This year, our almonds are bigger, plumper, and better quality than ever. 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
9: Thanks to this dual-channel approach, offline bulk sales plus online live streaming, farmers no longer worry about finding buyers.Meanwhile, just 70 kilometers away, another harvest is reaching its sweet peak. Vast fields of glossy, sun-kissed melons stretch to the horizon. And this year, farmer bet big on 200 acres with eight different varieties. It's paying off handsomely.
12: My income has climbed every single year. These melons, they're my sweet fortune. Life just keeps getting better.
9: With Brix levels hitting 19, on par with premium lychees, melons draw traders who book plots before they're even ripe. Local agronomists have refined the melon variety, boosting sweetness and resilience.
13: We're working with local authorities to expand specialty melon acreage, introduce better seeds, and improve cultivation techniques. And it's becoming a powerful engine for rural income growth.
9: 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Farmer My Mighty Mamuti has already finished his first flush on just over 2 hectares, cash in hand at the village collection point.
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0: From almonds and melons to marigolds, local farmers have built a tech-driven agricultural ecosystem. This county embodies China's broader push for value-added agriculture and digital connectivity, a future that is green, golden, and sweet. And rural revitalization is not a catchphrase, but a harvest in full bloom.
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3: And for more on China's agriculture and rural economy, I want to bring in Mr. Liu Zhiqin, a senior fellow at Renmin University's Chongyang Institute for Financial Studies. Mr. Liu, welcome to the program as always. So just a recap in terms of what we've seen in the first half of China's agriculture. We saw record summer grain output. We saw rural incomes growing faster than urban incomes and steady investment in the rural economy in the first half of the year. But I do wonder, Mr. Liu, we do see a lot of extreme weather events, of course, around the world and here in China as well. And these extreme weather events are becoming more frequent. Global food prices are also volatile. How confident are you that China can sustain this momentum when it comes to boosting its agriculture economy and its rural economy throughout the rest of the year?
4: I think in your question, you have already mainly answered your question, the problem, because I think it's quite easy to see why I and other people that have great confidence in the agriculture modernization in China, especially for this year and for the next 5 years' development. The first point is that the confidence comes from the strength. The real strength we have, because as we know that in the past 3 or 4 decades, China has well developed its agriculture basement and development and also plan for the future. So it is very important because we have the real strength to deal with all different conditions of weather conditions and also especially some special pressure from external market. For instance, the other market that want to mislead or navigate China's products, agriculture, in different ways or in different pressures. But China has deal and resisted this very well with a good result. Secondly, it's very important that the confidence comes from our policy, because our central government has already put this rural modernization as always as the top priority. This is the safeguard and the lifeline for our modernization. But we always say that China's modernization is always based on the rural modernization. That's why the policy gives more supportive measures to support the agricultural production. This is the main reason that we have confidence for the future.
3: Right. Well, Mr. Liu, again, this record summer harvest comes despite the extreme weather conditions that we've seen here in China this summer. How are you seeing China using technology to raise yield without placing further pressure on land, water, and other agricultural resources?
4: Yes, this is true. Actually, this year and the year the last, I think China has met many challenges and uncertainty, especially during the extreme weather conditions, too hot, too cold, or windy storm. And the different challenges always had the pressure on the agriculture product. Because in the history, China's agriculture is always depended on the weather god. That is to say, weather god will say good weather today, then you will have good harvest. Nowadays, I think the technology help us to change this point, that the people can deal with the weather conditions in different technologies. As we know that we have a very solid this warning system for storm, for bad weather or extreme weather. We have well prepared to deal with all these different challenges. And secondly, also we also proposed to have smarter agriculture and the green culture. So in this way, this green development in the agriculture production and including the smarter agriculture modernization, the boost. They have to use digitalization and the modern science to develop, to monitor, to surveillance all these parts in China's development, especially We are also focusing on the land quality control and management. That's also the basis and the priority for our this sustainable development in the agricultural industry.
3: Yeah, well, Mr. Liu, I'm glad you mentioned smart agriculture because last year, advances in agricultural science and technology accounted for more than 64% of growth when it comes to China's agricultural sector. So looking ahead, as China advances AI, we see embodied AI coming online as well, along with the next generation of information and communications technologies, such as 6G. What new possibilities do you see for the next stage of China's agricultural modernization, but also the revitalization of its rural areas?
4: I think, in my opinion, the information and the communication technology are the main point to stimulate, to protect our agricultural development. As we know, the agriculture development in the past, in the history, always depended on the other conditions. Nowadays, the human and the people can monitor this development by ourselves with our technology, AI and other high tech, especially in the agriculture, machinery buildings. They also can control and take part the whole efforts that to control this development from seed protection, from fertilizer, from grain collection, even from the storage of the grain we had in order to make our the food supply and always by our own hand. So this is a very essential and a principle. Of course, we see that the great achievement and the progress we have made in the science, especially I have to say one thing is very special in China, is unique, that is agriculture development is not one part of the whole development. It's a whole society's commitment and the responsibility. That means the whole society will be get united together to support agriculture. This is why we have unified market, unified technology, unified policy to support the unified agriculture development. This is the basic law we have taken in the past years, and we hope that we continue this point to develop our agriculture and the rural modernization.
3: Okay, Mr. Liu, many thanks for your thoughts. As always, that was Mr. Liu Zhijin, a senior fellow at Renmin University's Chongyang Institute for Financial Studies. Well, China is home to more than 2 million industrial robots, more than the rest of the world combined. Now, those robots are increasingly finding buyers overseas. In the first half of this year, China's industrial robot exports rose nearly 19% year-on-year to around $930 million. Chinese-made industrial robots are now sold in 141 countries and regions. So why are more overseas customers choosing them? CGTN's Huang Fei explains.
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5: And demand could be set to grow even faster. For the first time, bionic robots and cleaning robots have been given their own customs codes, a sign that these rapidly expanding categories are entering the global mainstream. At the same time, manufacturers worldwide are shifting towards smaller production runs, greater product variety, and smarter manufacturing. That's driving the demand for intelligent and adaptable robots, and many see humanoids as the next step. It may look like robot fight night, but think of it as a job interview. These robots can keep their balance, recover from falls, and keep operating even after taking a huge hit, like losing a head. Those are exactly the kinds of capabilities manufacturers are looking for, and many are already being tested in Chinese factories.
8: AI and embodied intelligence will allow robots to be deployed in many more real-world scenarios.
5: There are still challenges ahead, from advanced chips and high-end sensors to building stronger global service networks. The race is far from over, but China has already built a strong head start. Huang Fei, CGTN, Guangzhou.
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3: The United States has imposed tariffs of 10% to 12.5% on 60 trading partners, citing allegations of forced labor. The new measures took effect on Friday, coinciding with the expiration of a temporary 10% global tariff. The move is part of the Trump administration's efforts to restore its vision of near universal tariffs, following the Supreme Court's decision back in February to strike down broader duties of up to 50%. The new tariffs apply to nearly all U.S. imports, though certain products, including oil, gas, fertilizer, and food items, are exempt. A number of U.S. trade partners have voiced concerns over that announcement. New Zealand condemned those tariffs as extremely disappointing, while Brazil criticized the U.S. for using forced labor as a pretext for protectionist trade policies. Japan and Australia have also objected to the allegations regarding forced labor in their countries.
10: It is regrettable that this measure to impose tariffs on Japan on the grounds of non-existent enforced bans on goods produced by forced labor, despite the fact that Japan's industry and trade are in accordance with international rules.
11: We think, and we believe, the Albanese government believes that this imposition of higher tariffs on Australia is completely unjustified. And we will continue to lobby the United States trade representative to remove all tariffs on Australian goods.
3: Well, even as Google parent Alphabet reported better than expected revenue and earnings, the European Union decided to fine the tech giant $1 billion for breaking rules designed to limit the power of big tech. Our William Densler has more from Brussels.
12: This probe was launched back in 2024, and according to the European Commission, while Google has made more progress in complying with the Digital Markets Act, it says that this fine handed down to the tune of roughly $1 billion comes based on what they describe as the gravity of the alleged violation, as well as the duration of these infractions. Now, this fine and this violation or perceived violation is really broken down into a couple of different components. The first, so-called anti-steering. Essentially, the commission alleges that Google didn't allow app developers to be able to provide customers through the Google Play Store other offers, other deals that might be available. Now, the other component is tied to the so-called preferential treatment. Essentially, if you're going onto a search engine, you're seeing a Google-linked searches for things like apparel, things like flights, things like train bookings, not giving fair competition for other providers. So the message is clear from the Commission. They say that anyone can do business here in Europe. They're not seeking to put up barriers, but the takeaway for the Commission is that anyone, wherever you may be located, have to play by the rules.
3: Right. In other headlines, we are tracking Eurozone consumer confidence improved to -15.9 in July, rising 1.8 percentage points from the previous month. That's according to a report from the European Commission. Despite three consecutive months of gains, the indicator does still remain below its long-term average, suggesting that consumer sentiment has yet to fully recover. Brent crude eased to around $93 a barrel Friday, retreating from the $100 level hit earlier this week. Still, mounting fears over a widening Strait of Hormuz conflict keep large supply volumes at risk, leaving the market bracing for more volatility. And India's private sector growth slumped to its weakest level in over 4 years in July, with the flash composite PMI sliding 2.8 points to 54.3, dragged down by a sharp slowdown in the services sector.
13: Whether it's about your education, the home you live in, or the items you buy, your money has a story to tell. Because every business story is a human story. Global Business.
3: Well, since July, an upgraded nationwide departure tax refund policy here in China took effect. The policy aims to make shopping easier for foreign visitors and converting rising inbound tourism into a new driver of domestic consumption. Our Wu Qiong has more.
14: Digitalization is at the heart of the new procedure. At Beijing Daxing International Airport, customs officers now handle all document verification electronically, eliminating paper forms entirely. By scanning a traveler's passport or the QR code on their refund application, the entire process is paperless.
15: The tax-free and the all-consuming process was very easy. It was very heartwarming. I paid with two shops. Maybe 200, and tax refund will be 9%, and it's really great.
14: To further cut waiting times, Daxing Airport Customs has introduced self-service smart verification kiosks. Travelers can skip the line and complete their refund checks at these terminals in just a few minutes.
16: The system randomly selects 10% of goods valued under 10,000 yuan for inspection. For items over that amount, customs examines each one individually. If a traveler's purchases are not selected for inspection, they can simply use the self-service machine, just enter their passport information or scan the QR code, and the system will generate the required refund documents without a trip to the customs counter.
14: The Ministry of Commerce has announced further plans to optimize the departure tax refund process, including improved payment options, enhanced multilingual signage, and a more welcoming retail environment for global visitors. In partnership with the Ministry of Finance, it has also allocated 2 billion yuan to support 15 pilot cities in building international-friendly consumer ecosystems. Wu Qiong, CGTN, Beijing.
3: And China remains a top travel destination for international visitors. In the first half of the year, the country recorded nearly 23 million foreign arrivals, up 20.4% year-on-year. Visa-free entries topped 17.8 million, soaring over 30% from a year earlier, and accounting for 78% of all foreign arrivals. The Republic of Korea, Russia, and Malaysia were the top three source countries. Now, currently, China offers unilateral visa-free access to nationals of 50 countries. In addition, travelers from 55 countries can take advantage of the 240-hour visa-free transit policy through 65 designated ports nationwide. Well, in central China's Hubei province, an old factory building that sat vacant for more than a decade has been given a new lease on life. Following renovation, the former industrial site in Kangning is now a popular gathering place for the community's elderly.
17: As evening falls, the once abandoned factory is bustling with activity. Inside the tea house, residents sit together chatting over cups of tea, while the community canteen serves steaming small plate dishes and traditional steamed meals.
18: This old factory had been left unused for more than 10 years. Around June or July last year, we worked with the community to launch this public service tea house project.
17: The transformation was inspired by the real needs of local residents. Kangning community has a relatively large elderly population, many of whom face challenges preparing meals and lack convenient indoor spaces for socializing and recreation. During the day, we can come here for tea and meals. In the evening, the elderly can watch movies or enjoy performances. It really serves multiple purposes at once. The renovation combines the preservation of industrial heritage with community services designed to improve daily life. 张梦元 ,CGTN.
3: And that's going to wrap up this edition of Global Business here on CGTN. I'm Michael Wong here in Beijing.
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1: Now the news. I'm Shane Bigham. China says it'll further improve its visa-free entry and transit programs while expanding digital immigration services to make travel more convenient. The country currently offers unilateral visa-free entry to nationals of 50 countries and a 10-day visa-free transit policy for travelers from 55 countries. In the first half of the year, visa-free entries by foreign nationals rose more than 30% to over 17.8 million. The Chinese Public Security Minister has met FBI Director Kash Patel in Beijing. Wang Xiaohong said China hopes to implement the consensus reached by the two countries' leaders and expand cooperation to combat drug crimes, telecom fraud, child exploitation, and money laundering. Both sides agreed to continue strengthening exchanges and cooperation in law enforcement. China says it's taken lawful measures against Philippine vessels that entered Chinese waters near Huangdao without permission. The China Coast Guard said seven Philippine government vessels and several fishing boats gathered near the island on Friday, with three vessels ignoring repeated warnings and entering Chinese territorial waters. Foreign Ministry spokesperson Lin Jian said Huangdao in the South China Sea has always been Chinese territory.
2: The Philippines should immediately cease its infringements, provocations, and hype. Notably, Manila has once again deployed journalists as props in its provocations, stirring up trouble and exploiting the situation for publicity. This leaves no doubt that the Philippines is the disruptor and troublemaker of peace and stability.
1: The latest incident follows a violent attack on China Coast Guard personnel at Runaijiao earlier this month. China's placed 14 European Union entities on its export control list, banning exports of dual-use items to them. The Commerce Ministry says the move is in response to the EU's latest sanctions targeting 14 Chinese mainland and Hong Kong companies over alleged links to Russia. China says the decision aims to safeguard national security and fulfill international non-proliferation obligations. The Ministry of Public Security says criminal cases in China fell 16.5% in the first half of the year, while public security violations dropped 11.3%. Cases involving theft, robbery, and fraud declined nearly 39%, and homicide fell to a record low. China's improving public safety has attracted attention overseas, with some social media users praising what they describe as the country's strong sense of security. Authorities also reported fewer telecom and online fraud cases for the ninth straight month, while major road traffic accidents also decreased. Iran's announced a new wave of drone attacks on Kuwait, targeting key U.S. military facilities. Jordan and Bahrain have also been targeted, with Bahrain's Interior Ministry urging civilians to seek shelter. The latest strikes come after a 13th night of U.S. attacks on Iran. U.S. President Donald Trump has threatened to launch the biggest attack yet seen in the war. Iranian Foreign Minister Abbas Araghchi says Tehran has the right to defend itself and that any country assisting U.S. attacks will also be held accountable. Meanwhile, the Iranian-backed Houthi group in Yemen claims to have struck two Saudi oil tankers. This comes after statements from the group on Monday threatening to disrupt shipping through the vital Bab al-Mandeb Strait. Global benchmark oil prices remain elevated, with Brent crude hitting $100 a barrel on Thursday for the first time since May. Prices also reached $100 on Friday during Asian trading hours. This followed attacks on tankers in the Red Sea by Yemen's Iran-aligned Houthis, choking off a second crucial global oil supply route in the Middle East alongside the Strait of Hormuz. Bangladeshi President Mohammad Shahabuddin has submitted his resignation to the parliament speaker. Shahabuddin, who took office in April 2023, led the country through a period of political turmoil following the ouster of former Prime Minister Sheikh Hasina in August of 2024. Spain's declared a national emergency as wildfires continue to rage across the country, forcing the evacuation of around 10,000 people in the Madrid region. Prime Minister Pedro Sanchez described the situation as dramatic, saying all available resources have been deployed to contain the fires. Nearly 130,000 hectares, an area larger than Hong Kong, has burned across Spain so far this year. Experts say climate change combined with extreme summer heat has intensified this year's wildfire season across southern Europe. Ghana's added Chinese language studies to the revised curriculum for preschool and primary school students. Education authorities in the African country say the revision aims to address learning gaps and align with the country's education priorities. And that's the news. I'm Shane Bigham.
3: Daily News. news and analysis. 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
5: The annual ASEAN Foreign Ministers meeting has concluded in Manila, with China, the United States, Russia, and other major players all in attendance. Against the backdrop of renewed tensions over Ranaijiao, the meeting was overshadowed by geopolitical maneuvering. But as Manila, Washington, and Tokyo continue to raise the stakes, can a handful of countries pull the region toward confrontation when most of Asia wants stability? Welcome to Road Today, the panel discussion with Mika Anna in Beijing. At the 59th ASEAN Foreign Ministers meeting wrapped up, Chinese Foreign Minister Wang Yi held a series of key bilateral meetings, including a 90-minute closed-door talks with U.S. Secretary of State Mark Rubio. Wang said mutual trust is the foundation of China-ASEAN relations and reaffirmed China's commitment to strengthening cooperation and regional unity. During talks with the Philippine Foreign Minister, Wang lodged a strong protest against the Philippine personnel's recent ramming of Chinese law enforcement vessels at Ranaijiao, urging Manila to stop maritime provocations and take concrete steps to stabilize bilateral ties. In his meeting with Rubio, Wang called on the United States to properly manage differences. The two sides agreed to make full use of diplomatic channels, prepare for the next round of high-level exchanges, and work toward a China-U.S. relationship of strategic stability. To explore this and more, we're joined by Professor Anna Melinda Guoy, Vice President and Director of Asian Century Philippines Strategic Studies Institute, Dr. Peter Chung, former Deputy Director of Institute of China Studies at University Malaya, Dr. Zhou Mi, Senior Research Fellow with the Chinese Academy of International Trade and Economic Cooperation. Great to have you. Ladies and gentlemen, let's start with the timing. We know this year's ASEAN Foreign Ministers meeting comes at a time when the world is already facing mounting geopolitical tensions. Just before the meeting opened, we saw new incidents around Ranaijiao. I'd like to begin by asking all three of you from different perspectives, do you think this timing is simply a coincidence or was there a broader political calculation behind this? Professor Melinda Guoy, would you like to start? Many people believe Manila intentionally chose the ASEAN meeting to put the South China Sea issue back in the spotlight in an attempt to internationalize the issue and increase diplomatic pressure on China. So given that the Philippines is also serving as ASEAN chair, how do you assess this interpretation?
6: That's a very interesting question, I think, especially that you're addressing it to a Filipino or a Filipina for that matter. But let me give you a balanced perspective on this issue. The timing was not politically neutral, that I would say, but neither should it be reduced to as if like Manila actually orchestrated this in amidst the ASEAN meeting in the Philippines or in. I don't think that's how it is. However, I would recognize that there are certain things that we need to understand when you talk about the South China Sea issue. I think the first point is factual. The confrontation at the Second Tama Shoal occurred on July 20, and then the ASEAN official and foreign minister meeting were assembling at the time in Manila, and then the 59th ASEAN Foreign Ministers meeting opened on July 21. Then another incident in the Scarborough Shoal occurred on July 23, during this broader ASEAN-related meetings rather than before their opening. So both incidents, therefore, unfolded some kind of, it's like a compressed diplomatic window. Of course, the timing is a little bit unfortunate given that during that meeting in Manila, there were a lot of issues that should be discussed. Many of that would be more on, like, for example, the issue of Myanmar, the issue of energy security in Southeast Asia, especially among ASEAN states, and even the issue between Cambodia and Thailand. So these are even issues of economics that has something to do with CAFTA, probably, and how to deepen the economic integration between China and ASEAN as a bloc and ASEAN member states. So these are relatively important issue. Then you have these two incidents in the South China Sea that instead of it being one of the issue, because precisely the South China Sea Code of Conduct should be discussed as well, because what CN and China is trying to come up with a substantive code of conduct, then suddenly you have those two incidents happening before and even after the meetings.

0: So this makes things unfortunate as far as I am concerned. However, the question that is being posed to many and even to international circles, especially foreign policy circles, is what happened between China and the Philippines? But for me, to be very frank, the most relevant question or the most consequential question at the moment, especially with regards to ASEAN and the recently concluded ASEAN ministerial meeting, is more about can ASEAN prevent a confrontation between one of its members, which is basically the Philippines, and its largest trading partner from escalating, and that's precisely China. I think this is the much larger question and more
1: Indeed.
0: consequential question at the moment. The two incidents can be interpreted as well in geopolitics as signaling from both sides, the Philippines and China. Now, if you ask me, if internationalization, if Philippines is actually trying to internationalize the issue, to be very frank and honest with my perspective on this, it is already internationalized in every respect. One thing that we have to remember, it involves multiple ASEAN claimant states. Second, it concerns international shipping and aviation. Third, it implicates the interpretation of UNCLOS. If you look at the claimant states, they have different way of understanding UNCLOS. And clearly, Philippines, China, Malaysia, Brunei, and others, they have their own way of looking at UNCLOS with reference to their claim in the South China Sea. And then you have also what you call the ASEAN-China negotiation on the code of conduct. So in many respects, it's already an internationalized issue or a regional issue. But that doesn't mean as well that Manila should also try to externalize its what you call claim or position and rally the ASEAN states to be on its side. Because I don't think that is the right thing to do insofar as of the South China Sea is concerned. I think what should we do or what should concern us being ASEAN, especially ASEAN citizen, because I'm part of ASEAN, is the danger that maritime encounters are becoming frequent, designed for international audience. But this is not a joke, and I think it should be addressed, and diplomacy should prevail, and parties should talk, and at the end of the day, the resolution and the management of crisis in the South China Sea should be done peacefully with open-mindedness and respect for both sides.
1: Thank you very much for giving us the Philippine perspective. I think Professor made a great points, regionalization or internationalization, yes, but does that necessarily mean involving more extra-regional actors, right? Dr. Zhou Mi, from China's perspective, how should we understand the incidents ahead of major diplomatic events, and how do you interpret the signals conveyed by Foreign Minister Wang Yi during the ASEAN meetings regarding Beijing's approach to these developments?
2: Well, I think that it's necessary to discuss this kind of issues, especially for the territories and the sovereignties issues, based on the negotiation instead of just the conferences. I think that in my point of view, if we are going to talk about what is happening here in China or in the South China Sea, we need to try to discuss that peacefully with the related stakeholders. If we are going to talk about that issues with some of these other partners, other countries in the world, especially when they are having some military existence in this region, I don't think it's a proper or, you know, it will give us some very wrong signal that we will try to use some of the forces from some economies outside of these regions to trying to change the situation. So to be honest, I would say that the discussion about the ASEAN you know, conferences or some of the topics are still very wide. We do have a lot of topics to discuss, but we cannot expect that when we're trying to solve some problem while at the same time trying to create some kind of more conflicts in this region. So I would say that you know, from my personal perspective, that China is willing to try to settle sit down and settle the problems with our neighbors in a proper way instead of just trying to quarrel in our noisy environment, and also you know, we have some opinions not from this region. So you know, the principles of China's towards the South China Sea is very firm. We have a very clearly trying to express our opinions and our principles to deal with this problem. I don't think that there are so many things that we need to try to also to trying to discuss in this regard. So I think that it's proper if we are going to talk about between the partners.

0: and hosting the meeting?
1: Well, we do not know whether this particular incident was staged, but the effect is there, I think. The effect is that it is a distraction. It is a distraction from other more pressing issues that ASEAN should be addressing. ANA has listed it out. The Middle East war is ongoing. These are very pressing. They are impacting all the ASEAN countries enormously. Then there is the Thailand and Cambodia border issue that we need to be talking about. So there are many other things on the agenda, but unfortunately, the skirmishes that happened just about the time of the foreign minister's meeting itself is such a distraction. The news media, I'm not too sure what, how it is covered in China, but certainly outside of China, on the ASEAN summit meeting was dominated by these skirmishes in the South China Sea. If people who do not follow what's happening within ASEAN, they would have thought that ASEAN is only preoccupied with the South China Sea issue when there are many other things that ASEAN has to face. And also there are many other positive, constructive development that is happening in the ASEAN. But all this has been overshadowed by the South China Sea skirmishes that happened last week. And this is very unfortunate.
0: Indeed. I think ASEAN has always been an inclusive platform capable of bridging polarized views through dialogue and consultation. But Dr. Chang, here's an interesting phenomenon. Chinese Foreign Minister spokesperson Lin Jian recently stated, whenever China and the Philippines appear ready to engage in dialogue, or whenever an important regional diplomatic event is approaching, quote unquote, certain forces emerge to provoke new maritime frictions. He also remarked that who is behind these actions and what their intentions are has become increasingly clear. So how do you interpret these remarks?
1: Yeah, from what I've read is that I think there's both a domestic and international dimension to it. I got a feeling that there are factions within the Philippines government themselves, there are some who would like to take a much more confrontational approach, and others would prefer a more diplomatic. But in this case, it appears that the confrontational faction has had the upper hand that caused the skirmishes that we saw. The other factor, the other quote unquote certain forces, I think, is being read as forces that are extra regional powers that are not the stakeholders in the well-being of South China Sea per se. And here I think it is quite clear who these external regional powers are. They have come out and make statements like that. ASEAN in general are very concerned with interjections of extra regional powers into the affairs of ASEAN. ASEAN's centrality is anchored to our security and our stability. Countries who want to inject themselves into our region.

0: peaceful and a diplomatic way.
1: Professor Melinda Guo, do you see external forces influencing or even complicating the dialogue between China and the Philippines?
2: I would agree with Peter on what he said, you know. However, when you ask me about the Ministry of Foreign Affairs Li Jian remarks, I would have a balanced perspective on this from both sides, Philippine perspective. And I think that the remarks deliberately pointed out something, and it kind of ambiguous to a greater extent. When he refers to certain forces, I think Beijing is clearly suggesting two things here. First, that some elements within the Philippine security establishment may prefer confrontation or not to compromise, or rather than having a compromise on diplomacy, certain segments in the Philippines, or you know, especially in the security and defense, may rather have that very antagonistic some kind of relation with China when you talk about the South China Sea. But Peter is also correct in saying that there are a lot of people in the Philippines, including myself, that we would want to resolve the issue peacefully and negotiate equal level when you talk about the dispute in the South China Sea. So this is really true as far as the Philippines is concerned. The other point I think that Li Jian is trying to some kind of put forward across the audience is that there is such a thing as external powers, and particularly the United States, that benefit strategically whenever China and Philippines tension rise, especially when you talk about the South China Sea. Because you know what? When you talk about geopolitical dynamics in the region, we cannot deny that there's such a thing as strategic competition between two superpowers, and that China and, of course, the United States and us Southeast Asians are always being squeezed in the middle between these two big powers. And that is really evident at the moment. No one can deny that. However, it is reasonable to argue that alliances, assurances, joint military activities, and strong foreign political backing actually not only can encourage, but at the moment, actually, under Marcos Jr. administration, to a certain extent, encourages Marcos Jr. foreign policy and even certain segments in my society, in our society, in our country, to have some kind of very confrontational approach to the South China Sea. That is really true as well. But that is not the same as saying that Washington directly ordered a specific maritime incident that happened in July 20 and July 22. I don't think it's factual. China has not publicly even presented that such kind of conclusion, even at an operational level. So the deeper message, I think, that Beijing believes that every attempt at dialogue, it's being sabotaged by actors, especially external actors, which to a certain extent, that kind of argument, if you really understand and if you really trace the dispute between the Philippines and China since the standoff in Scarborough Shoal until now, that argument may gain some kind of credence to a greater extent. And sometimes I do believe in that too. But the greatest obstacle now is not more about blaming who initiated what in the South China Sea in July 20 and July 23. I think the most important question right now for both sides, Philippines and China, is how to possibly de-escalate tension, how to prevent such kind of skirmishes to happen again, because that is not good for both sides, that is not good for our region, especially Southeast Asia. ASEAN member states, the Philippines, China should try to focus more on stabilizing the South China Sea, managing the crisis, because it is a crisis at the moment, and trying to be more open, respectful, and even to resolve the issue with a cooler heads and level-headed perspective. There's a lot of problem already in the world. You have the middle crisis ongoing at the moment. It affects the whole world. It affects Southeast Asia. It affects my country. So probably ASEAN, China, and even the Philippines should focus on the immediate and more pressing problem like energy security, food security. And I think these are more pressing as far as ASEAN is concerned, even as far as China is concerned, even as the Philippines is concerned. The South China, the issue will be there. It will never disappear. However, the challenge is how to manage it and also to manage expectations from both sides, Philippines and China, and even from the ASEAN level. That's my perspective.
1: I just want to add one more question for Professor Melinda Dugoy. As I said, China has been expressed clearly about its position on the South China Sea matter, trying to promote more dialogues between related countries. And the Philippines also has expressed its willingness to maintain dialogue with China. But the fact is, it has continued, as you earlier pointed out, strengthening security cooperation with the United States extra-regional powers. But do you think Manila still have room today domestically?

0: to adjust its current approach. Is it possible for the Philippines to, you know, place greater emphasis on bilateral dialogue without external involvement? Or, in your opinion, has confrontation become a preferred option for the Manila government?
1: Well, that's a very interesting question because we need to separate these things, though. You have a government under Marcos Jr. who is very much leaning to the United States for some kind of, you know, externalization of its of the country's security. As you can see, the foreign policy of the Philippines under a Marcos Jr. government is not balanced. It's not even independent to some extent. But of course, they claim it is independent. But people like me, I'm a Filipino, I don't see it that way. And it's very obvious, you know. And I think my perspective is not just shared by myself, but many Filipinos would share that. On the other hand, if you ask me, that is the basic premise under a Marcos Jr. government. Now, if you ask me if there's still room for the Manila or for the Philippines, for that matter, to continue dialogue and to choose, you know, option of negotiation and peaceful dialogue in trying to resolve and even manage the South China Sea dispute in the China and the Philippines, I think you need to understand two things here. The government is one and the people are is another aspect. If you ask me about the government at the moment, I think you need to classify. When you talk about the armed forces, maybe the defense side, they're very strong in their position of, you know, trying to say, like, you know, they cannot trust China. But something that you also have to remember, we have also the diplomatic side. Like, for example, yesterday, Marcos Jr. announced that he wants to recalibrate or reset Philippine-China bilateral relations. And I think it's a positive thing coming from a president who is very much beholden to the United States for its political survival at the moment. So if you ask me, there's no easy answer to your question. But I would say that in my country, it really depends on the president, because the president is the sole architect of our foreign policy. So now you can see it's a very conflicting relationship between China and the Philippines. Maybe after 2028, we will have a different president. We will have a different administration. Maybe these things will change. So I don't see it as hopeless. I always see there's hope. I would always say that many Filipinos don't want to have an antagonistic relationship with China. We recognize China as our partner in the economic front. We benefit from China's investment. And this aspect of the South China Sea dispute is just one part of the entire relationship of Philippines and China when you talk about diplomatic relationship, political, and even people to people. So maybe right now it's a little bit challenging. Who knows? In a matter of time, things will change.
0: Dr. Zhou Mi, what's your take from Beijing's perspective? What's really preventing the South China Sea issue from being managed more effectively today?
2: Well, I think that the issue is, like Anna has mentioned, that it's whether you are want to talk about that, it's over there. But I think that we may need some mechanism formally by the all the related stakeholders to discuss that in some kind of plans and agenda. I understand that all these countries have their own positions, but I also want to say that the world is changing so quickly. As Peter also just mentioned about some of these geopolitical tensions in the Middle East and also the energy prices. And we are also seeing some new impacts from artificial intelligence, the development of the technology. All the related situation change has made it not just a very fixed one position for all the related stakeholders to discuss the issue. I think that we would like to talk about that, but we would like to have it in the proper environment, in the proper platform. So I think that it is also true from Anna's perspective that Philippines has a lot of maybe different positions by the different administrations. But can we expect that there are some possible solutions? Maybe we can try to find some legislative involvement in certain kind of discussions, or can we do something more effectively by our mutual efforts? I hope that we can do more. And I think that China is always willing to deal with this situation in the proper way. We are not trying to just stand there trying to do that something unilaterally, trying to change the positions of these discussions, but we want to do it rationally.
0: Thanks, ladies and gentlemen, for your in-depth perspectives. Let's have a short break. Coming back, we'll continue our discussion on ASEAN's strategic choices in a changing world. This is World Today. Stay with us.

0: Welcome. I am Chu Chu Zhang, Deputy Director at the Center for Middle Eastern Studies at Fudan University. On the World Today program, we will dive beyond the headlines to uncover the stories, trends, and impacts that connect states across the globe. Join me on World Today.
1: Welcome back. You're listening to World Today, the panel discussion with me, Anna. Let's continue our discussion. Dr. Zhumi, Foreign Minister Wang Yi reiterated during the meeting that South China Sea should remain a shared home for regional countries and that maritime differences should not undermine broader China-ASEAN cooperation. And we know 2026 widely regarded as a crucial year for the negotiations on the code of conduct in the South China Sea, and the Malaysia Foreign Minister expressing optimism that meaningful progress could be achieved by the ASEAN summit in November.In your opinion, what practical expectations do you have for the code of conduct?
2: Well, personally, I do believe that all these related stakeholders should be trying to be more responsible for what we are going to do, not just for ourselves, but also for the future. So the corporations in this region, there are so many areas, like for the free transportation, for other kind of economic cooperation, or even for some of the ideas among the ASEAN countries themselves.So for my perspective, if we are going to discuss that, we need to think about not only from some of these issues of the politics, but also from the economics. But I'm sure that when we're trying to solve this problem, we need to give some kind of timetables, not only for this schedule, but also from our own consensus. I think that is very important, because without the consensus, we are not able to push forward what we can achieve.So according to my understanding that when you are trying to discuss that principles, we need to try to think that in a developing ways and trying to discuss that issues to better fit for our people, not just for some of the governments.
1: Dr. Chang, what are your expectations? Can the code of conduct really help reduce tensions and keep outside interference from dominating the agenda in the region?
3: Yeah.Absolutely. I mean, there is a lot of high expectation that the COC could probably even be completed under the Philippines chairmanship. But there are some mixed reports coming out that we may not be able to get it done by the end of this year. Nonetheless, it is important that there's been report that there have been significant progress that have been made. A COC is absolutely critical. And if the COC is in place and the skirmishes that we witnessed last week,will probably reduce. There will be less incidents like that. The COC is a diplomatic way in which to deal with this kind of crisis and conflict and disputes. So the sooner we have the COC in place, the better it will be for us and for the whole region. And it will certainly, the COC between China and ASEAN, will make sure that this issue, this dispute remains within ASEAN and China, that we will be able to solve between ourselves, among ourselves, peacefully, without the intervention of external regional powers. And it's very critical. I mean, we have to have this COC in place, because this is one of the foundation building blocks for enormous potential that we have. We're already seeing the economic growth, integration that ASEAN has with China.And we've got a lot more room, but the security issue in South China Sea is a stumbling block. Once we have the COC in place, it will really stabilize the relationship, and then that will really set us on the right footing for even greater economic integration and greater economic growth between China and ASEAN.
1: Professor Melinda Guoy, what practical expectations do you have for the code of conduct?
4: That's a very nice question, because I've been saying, even in my articles last week, I would agree with my friends here that, you know, the COC is very important. Mm-hmm. And I've written about extensively about it and how important it is. But one thing that we have to remember is that the COC is not the solution to the high politics issues or contentions between different claimant states in the South China Sea. It is not. because sovereignty issue, sovereign rights issue, it's not easy to manage. But how, what is the importance of the COC? And my expectation is, to be very frank, I don't expect the COC to be concluded anytime soon. It's not an easy thing. It's not an easy task. There's a lot of discussion going on. There are proposals coming from the Philippines even that I don't think China will agree. On the other hand, even though that is my expectation, I would say that it is very important as well that the continuous negotiation of the COC should continue. It should be more deepened, and it, and you know, face-to-face discussion on this should be there, because even the discussion itself, the negotiation itself, people are gathering in one country in Southeast Asia discussing this, is already a step towards diplomacy and towards understanding. Hopefully, of course, I always hope that a very substantive, meaningful, and implementable code of conduct would happen. If not this year, maybe next year or the next year.
1: But one thing that really stood out this year was that China and ASEAN issued a joint statement focused specifically on the spillover effects of the Middle East crisis and regional energy security. It also covers some areas that overlap with the COC, including maintaining open and secure sea routes. So Dr. Zhou Mi, how important is this for China and ASEAN about this joint statement in mitigating energy-related risks?
2: In my understanding, that it's very important, because when we're talking about that energy, I think that we need to consider that problems from this perspective of the demand and the supply. Generally speaking, that ASEAN countries are the energy import countries, except for Brunei and maybe Malaysia have some of the crude oil, but mostly I would say that the import of the crude oils and other fossil fuels are really important for many ASEAN countries. Well, we are at a similar stage of the development for the manufacturing and industrializations. No matter China or ASEAN countries, we have a lot of things to produce that needs a lot of energy input. So I think that if we are not trying to do more things to discuss some possible ways for the cooperation, maybe we will be affected a lot by the fluctuation of the energy prices. It's not only about the very high prices of the fossil fuels, but some fluctuations are even more dangerous for the companies, especially the small and medium-sized enterprises. So if we are trying to coordinate our policies, intentions, no matter from the attitudes to the guidelines for the companies, I think that it's quite important for us to do more. There are another important for us to cooperate, because when we're depending too much on the fossil fuels, we have to be affected by the situation in the Middle East and other areas. But if we are going to do more on the renewable energy, we will spend less, much less, compared in the past. So I think that in such kind of situation, we're not just trying to adapt ourselves to the fluctuated or changeable outside world. We are really trying to strengthen our own abilities to have some energy independence. I think that is very possible for China and ASEAN countries to do more in the energy issue.
1: Mm-hmm. Dr. Chang, what's your take? How do you look at the joint statement between China and ASEAN focused specifically on the spillover effects of the Middle East crisis and regional energy security?
3: The Middle East energy crisis has really affected us. Although Malaysia does have our own oil export, but we are still a net importer, and we are still very vulnerable to the fluctuations in the oil prices that we import. Any help that we can get right now is a plus, and the China-ASEAN agreement to help us to mitigate this crisis is certainly a plus. But right now we are feeling the impact, and it is not just at the government level, but it's really a cost of living issue. I mean, the oil that we go to the gas station to pump into our car has increased, although the government has subsidized it enormously here in Malaysia, but it has taken a lot of our reserves. And there is a political cost as well. Malaysia is going into election year. This economic crisis is putting pressure on the government on how to deliver. So there is a domestic political calculus they have to take into account. And this is happening on top of another economic crisis that we face, which is the U.S. tariff. Mm-hmm. The U.S. tariffs has impacted us enormously. So it's a double squeeze. Malaysia economy now is facing two kinds of pressure. So the impact is very real. Its impact at the ground level.

0: the people's livelihood is also being affected. So we are looking for any other relief or assistance that we can get, and China stepping forward to help us through is certainly a plus.
1: Indeed, just before the meeting opened, the Houthis announced a blockade targeting Saudi shipping, while tensions between the United States and Iran around the Strait of Hormuz continue to escalate. At the same time, like Dr. Chang mentioned, the region continues to face uncertainty stemming from the Washington's renewed tariff policies. Then Professor Malina Goy,

0: I think I would agree with our with my colleagues here right now that the energy security in the China ASEAN Foreign Minister meeting in Manila and the communique mentioning the issue of energy security as far as Southeast Asian countries are concerned, I think this is one of the most concrete outcomes of the meeting in Manila. And I think I'm happy to know about this. Why? It's precisely because the Middle East crisis right now, I mean, the war is still ongoing and it's up and down. The impact of that, when you talk about oil supply and even energy-related products supplies from the Middle East to Southeast Asia and even to the rest of the world, is really impacting lives of people. Not necessarily government or politicians, but really the lives of people on the ground. And even the Philippines is very much affected by it because of the fact that the Philippines is a net importer of oil-related products, especially coming from the Middle East. So we are very much affected by this crisis. And now it does not only affect energy security, it impacts also on what you call food security, because agricultural production, industry, and all of this, it's like an interlink issue. If you have crisis in energy, the rest of your economy will be affected, especially for a country like the Philippines, which is a net exporter of energy product from the Middle East. So it's very, very nice to see that, China and ASEAN are trying to look at this issue, trying to come up with some kind of cooperation and partnership to address this issue as partners. And we know that when you talk about energy, I think China is the number one country in the world that is very good when you talk about green energy, alternative energies like solar, hydro, and even wind energy. And you have all the technology in the world, you have the financing and all of this. And I think this is a good opportunity for Southeast Asia, especially for my country, not to be too much dependent on possible fuels, but even to diversify its energy sources. I think China can help the Philippines in this regard. I do believe that. So this is a promising partnership and cooperation, and I think China is willing to be like a patron when you talk about green energy to Southeast Asia, and even not only in terms of probably product or selling, let us say, solar panels, but I think in terms of technology transfer and in terms of financing, because if you want to have green energy in your country, you need also infrastructure for that. So this is a very promising mentioning in the as part of the communique, and I think it is also very strategic. Why? It's because energy is no longer treated merely as an economic commodity, but as an essential component of national resilience and regional security. It is an issue of regional security, to be very honest. So cooperation on renewable energy, even power grid connectivity, technology, financing, and emergency preparedness shows that ASEAN and China are building practical mechanism in areas where there is interest. What I'm saying is when interests are converging. And I think this should be the focus even of my country, because we have a crisis in energy at the moment. Now, for the Philippines, actually, to be very frank, this creates opportunities in renewable energy investment, grid modernization, battery storage, and fuel diversification. But the real test will be implementation. And the real test also for the Philippines is to look at the South China Sea as just one part of the bilateral relation and resolve it peacefully and amicably with China and focus more on economic cooperation, because that is, I think, very important in as far as my country is concerned. I really hope that this kind of pronouncement and statement will have some kind of follow-through in terms of concrete actions between China and ASEAN. And of course, I really hope my country will be open-minded enough to take the opportunity and grab such kind of, opportunity that will benefit the country as a whole and will, uplift the suffering of my people at this time, because we're really having this energy crisis and fuel prices are too high, food inflation is too high, and it affects our way of living as a people. So this is a positive development as far as I am concerned.
1: Dr. Jomi, Professor Melinda Guo has listed areas that China and ASEAN and the Philippines can further cooperate. We know this year also marked the 5th anniversary of the China-ASEAN Comprehensive Strategic Partnership. China and ASEAN have been each other's largest trading partners for years. while bilateral trade grew by 18.2% in the first half of this year. Products ranging from Southeast Asian's durians to seafood are entering the Chinese

0: Chinese market faster than ever. What do these figures tell us about the current trajectory of China-ASEAN relations?
1: I think that these data are really showing that the relations between China and ASEAN are very complementary to each other's upon the economic structure, upon the input and output. So I mean, this kind of complementary advantages for both sides are not just to stay in that stage like before. So in the past decades, I mean, especially when we started to negotiate the free trade agreements between our two partners, the structures of economic resources in both sides have changed a lot. So we have strengthened the advantages by both sides by the cooperation of the trade and investment. I mean, in my understanding, when we are going to do that, the companies are the main power to support this transfer or change. But when they are trying to make some decisions, they need to try to understand or trying to know what would be the time framework for their involvement in the economic cooperation. If it is 5 years or 10 years of good relations, I think that they may able to try to do that long-term decisions, like for the infrastructure cooperation or investment. But if it's so fluctuated and there are a lot of instability, I think that enterprises will suffer a lot by not able to trying to make the decisions based on the long term of development. So the complementary relations and also the very good location, like the geographic locations between our two parts, are our advantages. I think that we should try to do more to strengthen the cooperation. And one of the most important things that people of both sides need to have more confidence, need to trust each other. I think that is what we want to do more to enhance bilateral relations between our two sides.
0: Dr. Chang, earlier you mentioned that tensions over NIGL have affected how the world views ASEAN's spirit of cooperation. Again, this backdrop, how do you assess the future of China-ASEAN cooperation? Why has China-ASEAN cooperation continued to expand despite periodic tensions in the South China Sea? What explains the resilience of this partnership?
2: That's the sad thing about what happened last week with the skirmishes, where the international press just focused on it. Because there are so many other good, better stories and much more powerful stories that is coming out from China-ASEAN partnership, like the one that you posed just now about the comprehensive strategic partnership, the growth of 18.2% the first half of this year. It indicates that despite the challenges that we have, both within the maritime disputes and also the global upheaval that we are seeing, where protectionism and unilateralism is the dominant ethos right now from in the US and the West. Yet in Asia, in China and ASEAN's relationship, it is free trade, multilateralism. Our trade, our growth, our economic integration has become broader, deeper, and it also shows resilience. Despite the tariffs war that has been inflicted upon us, despite the crisis that we are facing in terms of the oil supply, but the two regions' growth is continuing to grow, and that's critical. Last year, we upgraded our free trade agreement from 1.0, 2.0 to 3.0. Is it another sign of a counterweight, a counter narrative to the pervasive protectionism and unilateralism that here in Asia, China and ASEAN are committed to free trade, committed to multilateralism. And I must say that this FTA 3.0 is just this extension of the previous agreement. This is a qualitative leap, a leap towards a new era of economic growth driven by digital economy and sustainable economy. I think we have a lot that is in common, as Dr. Mao Zhaomi has said. The peoples of China and people of Southeast Asia together, we form about almost 2 billion market. It's 2 billion population. And this is an area of it has a potential growth, and we should really focus on it. And this is the good story that has been overshadowed by the South China Sea skirmishes last week.
0: Professor Melinda Guo, you mentioned the transition from proposals to reality. During this year's meeting, Wang Yi proposed the four priorities for future cooperation, focusing on regional security resilience, innovation-driven green development and blue economy, and also artificial intelligence, food security, and energy security. Against the backdrop of a slowing global growth and increasing geopolitical uncertainty, how could these initiatives create new development opportunities for ASEAN over the next 5 years?
1: That is a very nice question, and also I would respond to the last question that here about how we view the ASEAN-China relationship and partnership.
0: Yes, please.
1: Amidst the 5th anniversary of ASEAN-China Strategic Partnership and amidst the 35th anniversary of ASEAN-China Dialogue, I think when you talk about these things and you talk about the cooperation between the two sides, ASEAN and China, I would see that it will continue to deepen, especially in the economic front, despite geopolitical realities and challenges. And I think the four things that you have mentioned will be the core areas of cooperation between the two sides. And this will, I think, be like an impetus, for both sides to develop their economies and for both sides to, to benefit from each other. And I think China plays a greater role in all of these things, vis-a-vis ASEAN states and even ASEAN as a bloc, because China has more capacity, and even in terms of artificial intelligence, it's very advanced. When you talk about green energy, it is also very advanced. I think it's number one in the world. It has financial capacity to invest in ASEAN states. And I think, and even when you talk about financial technology, I think China is also very much advanced on all of these things. So if this, what you mentioned actually are the core areas by which ASEAN and China economic integration and deepening relationship will be very crucial. And I really hope that both sides will be open-minded enough to cooperate on all these factors and all these sectors. And one thing that I would like to mention is ASEAN and China come up with what you call Action Plan 2026 to 30. And I think this is very crucial to follow and monitor the development and the implementation of this action plan. Now, when you talk about the relationship of the two sides, I think it is now becoming more like a pragmatic interdependence rather than a political alignment. I think Southeast Asian states are very, I think they are prudent, and I think they're intelligent enough to see the benefits of having a very good relation with China. I think despite this South China Sea dispute, it is there, it is a reality, but there's a way to manage it that will not affect the relationship of the two sides. And I think, but one thing though, that ASEAN should be very careful, even the Philippines for that matter, I think, is to be more vigilant of the external forces that wants to use the region, the South China Sea issue, as a battleground of their strategic interests in the Indo-Pacific region or the Asia-Pacific region, and also to be vigilant as well of, how, especially like for example, of the Philippines being used by external powers like their frontline state vis-a-vis China. I think these are concrete issues, geopolitical issues that not only the Philippines should be vigilant about, but even the region and even among ASEAN states. I think it's very important to discuss this matter and, to always assert that when you talk about these issues, even in relation to China, in relation with the United States, ASEAN centrality should be always at the forefront. Because at the end of the day, it should be ASEAN that should define what will be the future of Southeast Asia, not any major power for that matter. And I think ASEAN-China relationship has a long way to go. It has a very positive outlook. And I would say that if the economic integration would deepen more, I think this is the most important, and I think it will benefit everyone, not only ASEAN and not only ASEAN and ASEAN states, not only China, but even the whole region of Southeast Asia. We need to remember that this is now the Asian century. And Asia as a continent is rising, and ASEAN as a bloc, ASEAN states, and even China are at the forefront of the rise of Asia in this century. And I think we should not disrupt this rise because this is our time as Asians.
0: Indeed, I really appreciate one of the perspectives you shared. Asian wisdom has shown us a path toward both the development and regional peace. Dr. Zhou Mi, where do you see the biggest opportunities for China and ASEAN to work together over the next 5 years?
1: Well, I mean, that's when we have signed the China-ASEAN Free Trade Agreement version 3.0, as Peter said. we need to try to make it effective to support the development in that regions, in those regions, including the green energies, some of the supply chain resilience, and the digital economy. I think that is definitely what we expect to have with some consensus based on the framework. And to reach that, I think there are a lot of things to do for us. How can we have this green energy? Can we give the green energy to the people they want, or can we try to transform not just from the people's daily life, but also in the manufacturing establishments in our cities? I think that really needs a lot of cooperation, and that will also bring a lot of new scenarios or opportunities that we can see from China side, the Chinese market. We are having many abilities to deal with this green energy or digital economy. It's not just imagination, not dreams. It is a reality. So we need to do that with better, cooperation for some of this mechanism about the laws, regulations, but also about the infrastructure. I hope that we can do more.
0: Very insightful. Dr. Chan, I'd like to leave the final question to you. If you had to describe ASEAN's long-term vision in just a few sentences, what kind of a region is it trying to build, and what role will China play in that future?
2: We are a maritime civilization, and we have always kept our borders open. We welcome guests from every corner of the world. That's what makes Southeast Asia and ASEAN unique. The way in which we can keep that open is to stay neutral. We do not want to take sides, and we, as Anna says, we want to affirm ASEAN centrality. The future of Southeast Asia has to be decided by the Southeast Asians. We welcome partners like that, and we see China as part of the story of their development, part of their partnership, and we see that a future that where we continue to maintain an open door, inclusive growth. These are the visions that we share, and these are the vision that we share with China as well, as China seeks to implement its own vision of a community or shared future. This is a shared future that ASEAN shares with China.
0: Like China often says, that we are neighbors who cannot be moved away from each other, and cooperation is the choice we make. Thanks to all of our panelists for those valuable insights. Professor Anna Malinda Goy, Vice President and Director of Asian Century Philippines Strategic Studies Institute. Dr. Peter Chan, former Deputy Director, Institute of China Studies at the University of Malaya. Dr. Zhou Mi, Senior Research Fellow with the Chinese Academy of International Trade and Economic Cooperation. That's all the time for this edition of World Today. To listen to this episode again, or to catch up on previous episodes, you can download our podcast by searching World Today, or you can follow us on X. It's CGTN Radio. I'm Good Anna. Thank you so much for listening. Bye for now.

0: Hello, I'm Yin Liang, Kramer Chair Professor of Economics at Willamette University. In a rapidly changing world, staying informed has never been more important. 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
1: Welcome. I'm Elaf Ellard, economics professor and member of the Data Science and AI Center at New York University, Shanghai. 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
1: Now the news. I'm Shane Bigham. China says it'll further improve its visa-free entry and transit programs. We'll

0: expanding digital immigration services to make travel more convenient. The country currently offers unilateral visa-free entry to nationals of 50 countries and a 10-day visa-free transit policy for travelers from 55 countries. In the first half of the year, visa-free entries by foreign nationals rose more than 30% to over 17.8 million. The Chinese Public Security Minister has met FBI Director Kash Patel in Beijing. Wang Xiaohong said China hopes to implement the consensus reached by the two countries' leaders and expand cooperation to combat drug crimes, telecom fraud, child exploitation, and money laundering. Both sides agreed to continue strengthening exchanges and cooperation in law enforcement. China says it's taken lawful measures against Philippine vessels that entered Chinese waters near Huangdao without permission. The China Coast Guard said seven Philippine government vessels and several fishing boats gathered near the island on Friday, with three vessels ignoring repeated warnings and entering Chinese territorial waters. Foreign Ministry spokesperson Lin Jian said Huangdao in the South China Sea has always been Chinese territory.
1: The Philippines should immediately cease its infringements, provocations, and hype. Notably, Manila has once again deployed journalists as props in its provocations, stirring up trouble and exploiting the situation for publicity. This leaves no doubt that the Philippines is the disruptor and troublemaker of peace and stability.
0: The latest incident follows a violent attack on China Coast Guard personnel at Ranaijiao earlier this month. China's placed 14 European Union entities on its export control list, banning exports of dual-use items to them. The Commerce Ministry says the move is in response to the EU's latest sanctions targeting 14 Chinese mainland and Hong Kong companies over alleged links to Russia. China says the decision aims to safeguard national security and fulfill international non-proliferation obligations. The Ministry of Public Security says criminal cases in China fell 16.5% in the first half of the year, while public security violations dropped 11.3%. Cases involving theft, robbery, and fraud declined nearly 39%, and homicide fell to a record low. China's improving public safety has attracted attention overseas, with some social media users praising what they describe as the country's strong sense of security. Authorities also reported fewer telecom and online fraud cases for the ninth straight month, while major road traffic accidents also decreased. Iran's announced a new wave of drone attacks on Kuwait, targeting key U.S. military facilities. Jordan and Bahrain have also been targeted, with Bahrain's Interior Ministry urging civilians to seek shelter. The latest strikes come after a 13th night of U.S. attacks on Iran. U.S. President Donald Trump has threatened to launch the biggest attack yet seen in the war. Iranian Foreign Minister Abbas Araghchi says Tehran has the right to defend itself and that any country assisting U.S. attacks will also be held accountable. Meanwhile, the Iranian-backed Houthi group in Yemen claims to have struck two Saudi oil tankers. This comes after statements from the group on Monday threatening to disrupt shipping through the vital Bab al-Mandeb Strait. Global benchmark oil prices remain elevated, with Brent crude hitting $100 a barrel on Thursday for the first time since May. Prices also reached $100 on Friday during Asian trading hours. This followed attacks on tankers in the Red Sea by Yemen's Iran-aligned Houthis, choking off a second crucial global oil supply route in the Middle East alongside the Strait of Hormuz. Bangladeshi President Mohammad Shahabuddin has submitted his resignation to the parliament speaker. Shahabuddin, who took office in April 2023, led the country through a period of political turmoil following the ouster of former Prime Minister Sheikh Hasina in August of 2024. Spain's declared a national emergency as wildfires continue to rage across the country, forcing the evacuation of around 10,000 people in the Madrid region. Prime Minister Pedro Sanchez described the situation as dramatic, saying all available resources have been deployed to contain the fires. Nearly 130,000 hectares, an area larger than Hong Kong, has burned across Spain so far this year. Experts say climate change combined with extreme summer heat has intensified this year's wildfire season across southern Europe. Ghana's added Chinese language studies to the revised curriculum for preschool and primary school students. Education authorities in the African country say the revision aims to address learning gaps and align with the country's education priorities. And that's the news. I'm Shane Bigham.
2: A Colombian on the rise of China. Welcome to The Bridge, enlightening conversations on world cultures, life, and everything in between. Hey everyone, this is Jason Smith, host of The Bridge podcast from sunny California. If you like the show, don't forget to subscribe. We love the bridge. Hey everyone, I'm Jason Smith, originally from sunny California, now living in beautiful Beijing. Joining us today is Fernando Munoz Bernal, a Colombian journalist, educator, and content creator who has lived in China since the year 2000. Wow, 26 years. Based in Dongguan, he is a longtime contributor to CGTN, China Daily, and CRI. Fernando shares firsthand perspectives from his extensive travels across China, and we will talk about that, including a major 2023 journey through Xinjiang, several months living in a camper van, traveling across China. Welcome back to The Bridge to China.
3: Thank you, Jason, and thank you, everybody, for tuning in. It's a pleasure to be once again with you, and let's get talking.
2: You know, before we get to new content, we have a lot of new fans, so could you just introduce your story of coming here in the year 2000 and deciding to live in China for people who haven't seen you on our program before?
3: Sure. Like, around 1998, I decided that I wanted to leave the country. The country, Colombia, where I'm from, has had and continues to have very difficult situations. So I started taking courses to be able to be employed abroad. And I was looking at three destinations, Japan, China, and Thailand. Japan was a no-go because of my passport. If you don't have a passport from a speaking English-speaking country, then you cannot work there as a teacher, which is what I do. That's my profession. The other was Thailand, which was also nice. The lifestyle was great, but the income was really, really low. It was less than I was making at a university in Colombia. So that led me to look at China a little bit more closely. And there were thousands of jobs. So I picked, because I was working at a university in Colombia, I decided to pick a university here in China. And I ended up working for the Xi'an Translators College, landed in Shanghai. I've been here ever since. Travel quite a bit before I settled here in the south of China, in Dongguan. The first 6 months, I actually had three jobs. That's a bit of a long story of what the teaching industry was at the time. So went to the north, to Harbin for 2 months. I went down to Xi'an for another 2 months. Went down to Shenzhen for another 2 months. And I ended up here in Dongguan, which is right between Shenzhen and Guangzhou. It's a 25-30 minute high-speed rail to Hong Kong. I came here and I saw the potential. It was known as the factory of the world. People used to come and go. A lot of foreigners used to come and go doing trade, but very few would stay. So I saw the opportunity to stay here and make a name for myself as an educator, as a teacher. Oh, that's what I've been doing for the last 26 years. Yeah.
2: Yeah, found a life. But you know what I really want to know, and I think this is important for people to understand, when we talk about China in 2026, it sounds too good to be true. So I like to tell people what it was really like when I arrived in 2012, which is, you know, half as long as you've been here. And people are, oh, okay, this guy's being honest, because, you know, there were gray skies and so forth. So could you tell me, what was China really like in the year 2000? And just tell us in as much honest detail as you can.
3: Well, there's so many spheres and so many different roads that I could follow when I talk about this. So let's start with something you just mentioned, pollution. That was serious here in Dongguan. Again, as a factory of the world, it was really smoggy, the gray skies. It was really not a good place. People would have like coughs and irritations in their breathing pads and whatnot. Foreigners who would come to Dongguan. So there was a reality that we lived in here. Even though we had the sea breeze and everything, it was bad. Now, around 2007, 2010, the local government, obviously from directives from Beijing, I suppose, decided to make a shift in the industrial composition of the city and to say, we're going to stop being labor intensive, and now we're going to be knowledge intensive. Lo and behold, you have now the Huawei headquarters here in Dongguan, and all the myriad of satellite industries that huge company brings to the city. So over the lapse of, what, that's almost 20 years, my God, it has changed completely. it has changed completely. The blue skies, you see them every day. We do live in the subtropical area, so we do get a lot of rain and sometimes gray skies, but

0: not pollution, very little pollution. The air quality is always quite good. The other thing that has impacted me is the greening of the city. A city that used to be known as the factory of the world is by mandate, 45% of the land needs to be green. It's so good to just drive 5 minutes and be in a forest, which is what I can do in Tonsha Reservoir, or go to a series of mountains that the city has connected. So you can, it's bigger than Central Park. They've connected several mountains and they made path for people to walk, and you can spend, it's about 15 kilometers long. If you go from, it's called Huanqing Mountain, Huanqing Mountain, Qifeng Mountain, and now they're connecting even more mountains. So they keep connecting these green areas for people to go on and spend their time and enjoy being close to nature. So that's another thing that has changed. What else has changed? The income of people. People used to live in dormitories. People used to live in pretty old buildings. Most people would move around. Most people move around on motorcycles or bicycles. Today, all those people that I met in those classrooms, because I used to teach adults, that their lives were as I was describing. Today, they have multi-million apartments. They have 2-3 cars. Their kids go to best universities. They eat in some of the best plates. I have seen the rise of that middle class. That's a huge thing, and with that comes a sense of pride. People are proud of what they've done and the leadership that has led to the progress that they have experienced. It's crazy. There's a stretch of about 20 kilometers between the park that I just mentioned, Qifeng Park, and another town, another district of the city called Houjie, where they used to manufacture a lot of shoes. When I got here, there was nothing but farms, absolutely nothing but farms. Today, it's just full of high-rises, shopping malls, businesses, and parks and schools and hospitals. And so I've seen the city grow. I've seen the city become what it is today. And then from my side, that gives me a great sense of belonging, because it's not something somebody told me, something that I was a part of, in a sense that I also contributed in many ways to the development of the city, in many different projects that probably we talk a little bit later. But it changes so many. People live much better lives. People live harmonious lives. There's very little. There used to be a lot of crime as well. Going back a little bit before I came to Dongguan, as I said, I was in Shenzhen for 2 months. In those 2 months, I was pickpocketed 3 times.
1: Wow.
0: I'm like, what is this? Lo and behold, we don't have that situation nowadays. Not in Shenzhen, not in Dongguan. Why? Because there's security. There's cameras and there's surveillance and there's the Baoans, and people are... There's another aspect that I don't think a lot of people think about. There's no need. There's no need for people to go out and steal things because they have their own. When you don't need, why would you do it? Do you know what I mean? It's interesting. I don't think that that's an angle that many people study when it comes to how China helped to fight crimes. Crime or petty crime and these kind of things. If you don't need to, why would you? If you have enough income and a job and a family and a home, why would you go out and steal a phone, or why would you go out and... Do you know what I'm saying? Not to say that stuff doesn't happen, but to the level that they used to happen before, not at all. So what else? Changes, roads, infrastructure, connectivity. Listen, for me in Dongguan to go to Hong Kong, it used to take me at least half a day, because I would have to get to the bus station, then take a bus and get to Shenzhen, cross the border in Luohu, and then I take the MTR, the KC, I forgot the name of the train in Hong Kong, because there's two train systems, to get all the way to the Kowloon Peninsula, where most of the things that I needed to do were. And that would easily be a 6-hour journey, because of waiting, because of long lines, and the border was chaotic. Today, I can literally drive 20 minutes to my train station, get on the train, and in 30 minutes, I'm in Kowloon West, which is down at the Kowloon, area. And that's it. So literally, if I clock things right, because now I have the, Wuxing card, right? I have the, the permanent residence card. Getting on trains is a lot easier. I don't need to buy a ticket. I buy it online, put my ID card and beep, go into the train station. So if I clock things right, if I time things right, I could be in Hong Kong in an hour and 15 minutes, an hour and 20 minutes compared to 6 hours before. That level of connectivity is incredible. And beyond my city, this whole idea of the Greater Bay Area, the connectivity of all the different cities and towns and smaller cities and bigger cities in the Pearl River Delta is something that people have talked about it for decades. Even Gordon Chang used to talk about it. Oh, China wants to build a mega city of 100 million people. Well, it wasn't a mega city, but the connectivity makes it feel like so. It's a very easy to go from Guangzhou to Shenzhen, from Dongguan to Foshan, from Zhongshan to Zhuhai. The way you can move from one place to another in such a small place, which is the Pearl River Delta, changed the way people enjoy their time, work, and do business. Add on high-speed rail, and that's it. I can go to Guangzhou in 15 minutes. I could go to Guangzhou in 15 minutes when back in the day it would take hours. So it's those things, those changes that make you feel like you're living in a place that is constantly improving. And when I say improving, doesn't mean that everything is perfect, is that there's priorities to how they improve things. My lived experience is the amount of improvements here are incredible, amazing, is beyond what I would have dreamt back in 2000. When I first came here, I was only thinking of staying for about 3-4 years and maybe go somewhere else. But there was something about talking to friends and talking to people that I met is something that we don't have in the West, at least in my country. And I absolutely love it. It's the possibility to dream. It's the possibility to have a vision. And I know people are like, oh, listen to this guy. Let me give you a very clear example. I remember talking to a good friend of mine, Chinese, and I said, like, look, man, you've just built, it's like 4 and 2, a 12-lane freeway to a place called Songshan Lake. And I've been there at the time I had a motorcycle. It's absolutely nothing there. This is 2006, 2000, whatever. There's nothing there. What a waste of money. And then my friends are like, no, no, no. That's the future. That's the future of Dongguan. I'm like, what are you talking about? Yeah, yeah. They're planning for, I don't know, 15 years, 10 years from now. And today, Songshan Lake is where Huawei is. You cannot buy an apartment for less than 3-4 million RMB over there. And they're all packed, and it's so this ability to plan the development of your cities and set a goal for the city, for the province, for the country, and everybody starts pushing in that direction, and then they make it happen. Vision. That vision was something that really anchored me here, like, wow. We don't have this. We don't have this in Colombia. Not at all. We have people pulling in that direction

0: 2026 in China. And there was a lot of crime in 2012. I can't go back. I don't have the memory that you have where I can go back to the year 2000. But people would steal parts of bicycles, or they would steal the batteries from e-bikes, or there was some street, petty street crime and that kind of thing. There were beggars and homeless. This was what my experience was in 2012, 2013. You fast forward to today. Yeah, there are more cameras, like you said, but there are also, you know, the poverty alleviation campaign ended in 2020, which raised, you know, the last remaining people out of abject poverty, extreme poverty, where people were, you know, below $3 a day. And now they have the two guarantee system, and all clothes are guaranteed, education's guaranteed, and all this stuff. And China has advanced the, so people don't need as much. People are constantly, their lives are improving. Income is constantly improving. And despite, you know, misunderstandings in the West, unemployment's 5.2%. So what you see is everyone is doing better. So there's less reason for crime. You don't see beggars very much anymore. I mean, it's really difficult actually to find them. You'd have to know where, like, that one guy in your neighborhood is, like 2 kilometers away or something, in order to find one. I mean, we're at the point where things like homelessness practically don't exist, but also crime is disappearing as well. You know, when I say this to people, say, oh, you just live in Shanghai, or you just live in Beijing, or you just live in Shenzhen. You don't know the real China. Well, I've traveled to every province of China, but we're interviewing you. You've traveled all over China. In 2023, you spent, I don't know, was it 4 months in Xinjiang? But you've also just traveled all over the place.
1: Yeah.
0: Could you tell us a little bit about, are people, you know, starving in China? Has there been improvements? What are other provinces like? What is the real China outside of the big cities like? Has there been a substantive change in the quality of life for regular Chinese rural residents as well as city dwellers?
1: Okay, you're asking me about change, which is something that I cannot answer. Why? Because I started traveling in 2022. 2022, 2023, 2024, 2025, and I've been doing it with the trailer, with the caravan, with the RV, but also lately by bicycle for a different project. I've been to more than 280 cities. I've been to every region and province of mainland China, and also including Hainan, except Xinjiang, except what the West knows as Tibet. And I've been everywhere. I've been to every one of those places. Now, what do I see in rural China? Because I don't particularly enjoy the big cities. The big cities are not as appealing to me. What I want to show with my videos on the documentary work that I do is rural China. As I said, I can't really speak for change because I didn't do that when I came here. But I can tell you what it is today. And you can compare it to what it was in the past, in the 1950s, 1960s, 1970s. Everywhere you go, you see like brick and mortar houses, just proper homes that are built right next to a road that takes people from point A to point B. One thing that I see, just every home in the rural areas of China has its own little piece of land. And that's where they grow their produce. They grow their vegetables, or they have their chickens, they have their pigs. Every home has a way of getting their sustenance. And I'm saying everywhere. Everybody has their home and a little plot of land where they grow their sustenance. So they're not hungry, which was one of the things that you asked. Whatever excess they have, then every 2 weeks there's something called the G, which is like a market. So they go to the market and they sell whatever excess they have and they get some cash. People say like, oh, Chinese poor live with $100 a month. The $100 is more than enough because they pay very little for water, they pay nothing for the food, because, right? So you cannot compare the little income that they may have with what people may need in the West just to have a comparable level of life, quality of life. What else can I tell you? 5G everywhere. Because I work in coaching. Yeah, I have my students. When I decided to start traveling, I just relied on my 5G on my computer and my phone

to connect and be able to do my work. 180,000 kilometers I've driven, 280 cities, never had an issue. That's very telling, because that's something that changes the economy. I made a video for CGTN talking about poverty alleviation, and one of the things that you see a lot is people are using live stream platforms to sell their produce. Like, you can go to the corners of Yunnan, and there's a lady drinking tea and showing her tea, and there's links for people to buy her tea. So this leads me to another sentence that I've said before. In China, all you need is a product and a mobile phone, and you're in business. That's all you need. And you see it with all kinds of things. You see it in Xinjiang, for example, with fruits, honey, hami, melons, watermelons, pomegranates. The products, the agricultural products of Xinjiang are really, really famous all over China. So that's what it looks like. And I want to mention one more thing, one thing that I mentioned in a video that I haven't I edited but I haven't published yet. Everywhere I go, there is a court of justice. That's really interesting, because if there's a court of justice that tells you that there's disputes, that there's differences, that people have issues with each other or with the government or with the authorities, and everywhere you go, you see a little house, or sometimes a big building, depending on how big the place is, and there's a court of justice there. Sometimes you see the court of justice moving. There's actually little cars that's a court of justice, and they go to villages and sort whatever dispute they might have there. So it's great to see. It's also great to see the preservation of minorities. Again, I've traveled to every single area except Xizang, and here's the thing that a lot of people used to criticize China. Oh, you go to touristy places, of course they're going to wear their costumes. Of course they're going to do their dances. Of course they're going to play their instruments. Of course, if you go to Disney, well, Goofy is going to be Goofy and Mickey is going to be Mickey. That's what happens when you go to Disney. But the thing is, when you get out of those touristy areas, like I have done, then you see people actually wearing those costumes, speaking that language. You see people dancing those dances, and you see people using those instruments and eating these foods. It's not for show. It's who they are and how they live. There's so many interesting things. I want to talk, for example, about one interesting thing. In China, you're not allowed to own guns, right? Except for one minority. One minority has traditionally owned guns. And to respect the tradition and that minority, the government says, you can own your guns. Now, they limit when they can use them and whatnot, because they celebrate certain festivals with those guns. And that's it. So that's how authoritative, you know, China is. They respect some of those traditions. There's another example, and a lot of people talk about this, and there's a lot of discussion about this, about people eating dog meat. People eat dog meat in China. They eat in the north, in Jilin, in near the Korean border. Koreans also eat dog. They don't get too much of a flack for it, but that's true. In that area, they eat dog. And in Guangxi and Guizhou. Now, here's the thing. This is a tradition from these minorities. And even though China has laws and projects, future projects, to enhance the protection of animals and enhance animal rights, et cetera, there's those traditions that need to be respected, similar to the guns. So that's where people don't see. People don't eat dog everywhere in China. There's certain communities that do. And respecting those traditions is a difficult thing to do, a difficult thing to explain from Beijing, yeah, from central government. But the easiest way to present is like, look, this is respecting the traditions of the local people, from the clothing to the music to, right? It is what it is. So it's really interesting to me to get all these perspectives from the rural side of China. People's lives are improving. People's lives are peaceful, harmonious, and you don't have this in many other countries. I made a video, sorry, I get into so many rabbit holes, I apologize. I made a video about something that

0: that I notice, no matter where I go, I can just flick a switch and there's electricity. I can open a tap and there's going to be water. I can connect my phone. I can go to a medical center. I started traveling during COVID. Every single little place has a medical center and you have access to it. Now, if they cannot sort things there, there's something quite interesting, which is telemedicine. So now they connect to bigger hospitals and they do big data analysis of your situation. And then they can help you even though you are in the mountains, even though you are far away from big hospitals. So I cannot find a place where there was no power, there was no roads, there was no water, there was no internet. That I cannot say the same in my country. I cannot say the same. But that's communism for you. That's the fear that they sell us about a system that focuses on improving the lives of people. That's my report from the rural side of China, Jason.
1: You know, that's exactly what I wanted to ask you about. When I mention Mao Zedong, or I mention communism or the Communist Party of China to people in the West, they're, oh my gosh, that's so terrible. So like, there's a real misunderstanding in the West about everything in China. So I wanted to ask, you know, for example, there was a Harvard study 2020 that shows 95% of people work satisfied with the central government. Latana does a survey every year that shows there's about 85% approval of the central government in China. And there are even studies that show that Chinese people think that that China, the People's Republic of China, is more democratic than foreign countries rate their own countries. When I show these, you know, statistics and these real surveys and this real research from Western institutions to people online, people say, oh, they are forced to say that. They're too scared to tell the truth. So you've been here 26 years. Certainly, you know, thousands of Chinese people, especially from being an educator. Can you tell us why do people really have a picture of Mao Zedong in their home? What do people really think about the Communist Party of China? What do they really think about the government of China?
0: It's quite interesting because Mao Zedong gave them their country back. Yeah. That's basically why he created the People's Republic of China. And without what he accomplished in 1949, then China would not be what it is today. China would have a very different story. Their lives would be absolutely, completely different. So there is a sense of respect and there is a sense of appreciation for having given them their country back and their identity. A lot of the things that are said or criticized about Mao are people see them as successes and mistakes. There were mistakes that were made. The main thing that I like to tell people is sometimes if there's a cancer, you don't remove half of it. You don't remove 70% of it. You need a real revolution. You need to clean the slate and build on solid foundations. This is the best way that I can explain some of the issues that people have with China and early China, the first few years of China as a country. And many people like to avoid talking about a lot of the foreign interference and foreign sanctions and foreign blockades and foreign pressure that was exerted on China in its early years, which also contributed to some of the issues. So it's not just the problem of, oh, Mao did this, Mao did that, but let's talk about what the countries outside were doing. I've liked to draw a very interesting timeline when we talk about the People's Liberation Army, right? The Red Army defeating the Kuomintang. That was 1949. What happened? Early 1950s, Korean War. It was a complete destruction of the attention that the early PLA, right, from the south or from the southeast. Now they're all busy up in the north. Was that deliberate? That's an interesting question to answer. But yeah, to get back to your question, people credit Mao for giving them the country that they have now. Without him, there would be no PRC. Without him, there would be no Communist Party of China that has given them the conditions to thrive, to grow, to improve, and to have better lives.
1: I think my question isn't a historical one. My question really is about your time here. Mm-hmm. So over the last 26 years that you've been in China, what kind of accomplishments has the Communist Party of China made? Or what do people think about their government today? What do the people that you've talked to think about the CPC and think about the government of China, local and national?
0: Talking about accomplishment, when I first got here, China got into the WTO. That was a huge diplomatic win, and it was something that changed China for the better. Everybody had that excitement of, okay, now we're open to the world. Now here comes business. And again, that changed the lives of many people. A lot of people trust the government. It's like there's a blueprint for people to become better, to have better lives. I talked about it many, many years ago about, imagine an 18-year-old kid. He lives in the farms, comes to the city to work in a factory. One of the conditions that was set for people to open factories in areas like Guangdong was you got to give people housing and you got to give people food and you got to give them on uniforms and blah, blah, blah, blah, blah, blah, blah. So those people were making X amount of money, very little money, right? But other needs were basically met. Nobody's talking about sexy jobs. Nobody's talking about great jobs. It's just a job for a person who didn't go to university, just working in a factory. That's it. Those people were offered also training. I work in many, many factories giving people English training, language training, so that they could improve and work in sales and working, you know. And when you see people starting to save money and save money and save money, once they've learned how to do something, once they've gotten some training, and once they get some capital, say they marry somebody of a similar situation, now you've doubled the income, within 5 years, within 8 years, they have a few thousand dollars saved. And then they go and they start their own little enterprise to provide and supply those factories that they were working for. So you see a lot of tiny little companies that make things for bigger factories. You see that a lot here in Dongguan. They make zippers, okay, or they stitch the zippers, and that's all they do. But that's one person who came from the countryside 10 years ago, and now he's a business owner, and he makes much better living than he was at the factory, and he's employing more people, and he brings his family here. This all comes from this blueprint that was created. Few years go by, he buys a home. Good. Now the government brings a school, a hospital, a road, a train station, a subway. What does that do? The price of your property goes up. What do you do now? Oh, you sell and you buy something else. You buy something better. So when people say like, oh, Chinese infrastructure doesn't matter, Chinese infrastructure increases the value of people's real estate. If you're not going to live in a place where there's no schools, there's no hospitals, there's no roads, but if there are, that becomes valuable. So it's that blueprint that a lot of people followed that leads them to trust the plans of the CPC, of the Chinese, the Communist Party of China. And just look at how many billionaires are there in China, how many millionaires are there in China, how many people have homes, cars, eat more protein than the rest of the world, how many people go to study in university, how people's lives are way better. And a lot of that had to do with creating that middle class, the largest middle class in the world today. How was that done? Working with what they had and establishing the rules and parameters that allow people to come out of poverty by themselves. People are very wrong when they think it's just handouts. No, it's structural parameters and rules for developing the nation, for developing that middle class. And that's what I see. And I don't need to talk about it because people don't really talk about it, but you see it. You see people who used to drive around in mopeds, and today their kids are studying in the US, and they have apartments and two cars, and so you see the change, do you know what I mean? Of course, those people trust and those people appreciate, even though it's not tangible, is invisible, but the way things were planned for China to develop have benefited them, without a doubt. Why wouldn't you appreciate it?
1: Sometimes people in the West say that Chinese people are unable to complain, unable to tell their government what they want, that China in this way is undemocratic and that everything is decided by one single man, President Xi Jinping. But you have actually, for example, there's an online source and you've also submitted your own ideas. Could you tell us, is there any truth to the Western criticism or claim that Chinese people have no say in how things are done inside of China?
0: Absolutely not. And I could give you 100 examples, but I want to focus on something small, something simple, just to put it in black and white to people how things work. The streets where I live, they have changed so much over the last, I bought this apartment in 2022. So over the last 4 years, the street where I live has changed so much. You would ask, well, what does that have to do with what you're talking about, Fernando? Well, because people complain about how things were. Hey, people are parking here. Oh, so maybe we need to build a parking lot. Oh, maybe we need to expand here and there. And then things begin to change. The only reason things change, big and small, is because people have issues with the status quo, with how things are. And that's why things change. From highways to parks, to people demand things, and then they get them. China reforms at a very, very high rate. There's a lot of reforms in China that take place. Where do those reforms come from? Well, people complaining, people having issues with a certain situation, with a certain reality, and then they go to their authorities, they go to the leaders, they go to the people locally and say, like, hey, we have this issue, what can we do? And then together they work on sorting it out, figuring it out. I participated in 2006 in a very interesting public debate. I mean, basically, they invited me to see this. They wanted to build a garbage processing plant to produce electricity, basically incinerator to produce electricity. And they were asking the locals to listen to the pros and the cons. Literally, there's 200 people, say, listening to the experts and asking their questions and getting explained why that's not an issue, why that's not an issue. I've heard this, but the truth is this, the fact is this. And I'm there like, this is 2006. It doesn't get more real than that. It doesn't get more government for the people than that. So it's so many examples, as I said, of people talking, people complaining, things getting fixed. I am one of those. Sorry if I extend myself. When I fell in love with my city and decided I'm going to stay in this city forever, I thought, okay, I would like to do something for my city. What can I do? I'm a language consultant. I'm a language teacher. What could I do? And I started looking at roadside signs, you know? And a lot of them had English translations that were wrong. So I started taking pictures, put them together in a book and try to understand what seemed to be the problems, right? And I compiled a little book and I gave it to some friends who worked in government. Like, listen, perhaps you can do something about this. If you want my help, fine. You can find somebody else if you want. But this would help to change the image of the city. It will make it... A lot of foreigners come to China and they laugh when they see Chinglish, when they see incorrect English. And they're like, I wouldn't want that for my city. I would like it to have perfect English signage and... Here's my contribution. Gave it to them. Nothing happened. 2010, Asian Games came to Guangzhou. And here in Dongguan, we have an Olympic champion, a weightlifter. So they said, okay, the weightlifting competition is going to be in Dongguan, in a town called Shilong. And they said, okay, so we need to revamp and we need to correct all these road signs in the city. And a journalist that heard about me, that probably heard about the book, wrote an article and said, like, sorry, Didn't a foreigner, like 3 or 4 years ago, tell you to do this already? This is a journalist complaining to the government that they've been sitting on a solution, a recommendation from a foreigner for 3 or 4 years. Oh, yeah, this and that. And, well, of course, it's kind of like an embarrassing situation. But things got corrected and things are much better now. And things changed. But it's funny. I mean, you had a journalist actually writing a letter to the government saying, like, look at this guy. Look at this foreigner. He's trying to help. You didn't listen. And I'm like, okay. There's another example. Oh, yeah.
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1: I want to talk about Xinjiang specifically because that is where a lot of misunderstanding in the West exists, and you have a lot more experience of going to Xinjiang as a foreigner than I think, well, except for Dr. Luke Johnstone, I think you're the person I know who has spent the most time there. So could you tell us, you know, what was it like traveling across Xinjiang in an RV and for several months, north to south? And I'm interested in local people that you talk to, experiences talking to locals. What did they feel? How did they dress? How did they experience their life? Were they able to speak Uyghur? Did you see people? Were they able to practice Islam, etc.?
0: First thing is understanding the size of Xinjiang, because that explains a lot of the narratives that we hear in the West. It's enormous. It's huge. You can go 500 kilometers without seeing another town, just sand and a road. So get that picture in your minds, because it's a vast area. So the density of the entire region is quite low. It's very, very high in certain clusters, in certain cities, but in between there's very little, right? That's the first thing. So onto culture, language. You see it everywhere. And we've talked ad nauseum about this. The road signs, the books, the shop signs, the Chinese bills or notes, they all have Uyghur language. They all study Uyghur language at school. They all watch TV in Uyghur language. They can all listen to radio in Uyghur language. There's a Uyghur rap scene. It's absolute nonsense to say that they're eradicating their language. The parallel that I would draw is, did I lose my Spanish when America forced us to learn English to be part of the international community? No, I was taught English so that I could be part of the international community. In fact, I learned French before that. So why is it an issue when they want to give these minorities Mandarin, so they can actually connect to the rest of the country and connect better to the productivity of the nation, to the economy, to the market of the country where they live in? Why is that an issue? Why would that be an issue? Because that's what's taking place. They're like, you need to learn Mandarin. You need to learn Mandarin because it will be better for you. It's not something nefarious. It's not something malicious. It's just, hey, here's a tool. The way I was given English as a tool. That simple. Now, onto religion to worship. There's mosques. People go to worship. The one thing that I did notice is that there is no call to prayer. I've never heard a call to prayer, as you hear it, for example, in Saudi Arabia and other countries, right? Where there's actually calls to prayer. But if you go to any mosque, they have boards, and the board says, oh, next service is at this time. Next service is at this time. There's apps where people can follow what time is service, what time is prayer. So because you don't have one thing doesn't mean that you don't have a way of knowing or stay connected or in touch with your community. So mosques all over. I drove around the southern part of Urumqi because I had an issue with my RV, and I had to spend like 15 days waiting for it to be fixed. And I said, okay, I'm just going to drive around. just dozens and dozens of mosques in the suburbs of Urumqi, not in the middle of the city. No, in the suburbs, in the southern suburb of Urumqi. Dozens of mosques. They're all modern. They're all beautiful. They're all... but they have the Chinese flag in front. Which country are they in? Would you want to have an Australian flag? They're in China. Of course. What's the issue with that? So that's on religion. On experiences with people, of course, almost 5-6 months on the road, I had many experiences. But one of the things that I remember very clearly was some kids in a very small place called Sache in the sound, like near Hotan. I had arrived in my RV the night before from traveling. Oh, quick note. I did all my travel on an electric car. It's an electric car pulling a trailer. That tells you about the infrastructure for EVs in China. So we're talking about a huge area in the west of China. You can travel with an EV, no problem. Pulling a 1.5 ton trailer. Okay, but I digress. So I arrive in the evening to this place, and I'm traveling with my wife, my dog, and my two cats. And we set up for the night. Okay, we go out to have something to dinner, ta-ta-ta. But some kids had seen our RV. And we leave the lights in for the animals. And then the cats like to go to the window. So the kids had seen the cats. Obviously not the dog because a bit too high the window, but they had seen the cats and they were really, I don't know, interested in the cats. What happened the next morning? Well, we go to bed, turn off the lights, go to sleep. The next morning, 6 o'clock in the morning, I hear, I'm like, Jesus, what happened? I mean, who knocks on the door in an RV trailer? Like, what I do? I open the door and there's one, two, three, four. There's four kids, 5 or 6 years old, speaking Uyghur. And then just jumped on the car and started playing with the cats and the dog. And it's an invasion, literally. I'm like, what's going on, guys? So my wife starts speaking Putonghua or Mandarin to them, and they can speak a little bit of Mandarin, and they, oh, look at this cat. That's a beautiful experience for several reasons. The first one, these kids have absolutely no fear. They live without fear. Fear of strangers, fear, nothing. That cannot be said of areas where genocide is actually taking place. We don't need to name names. We all know what I'm talking about. You can see the fear in their eyes. These kids have the lack of fear, the courage, the peace of mind, the ease of mind to just knock on a guy's door and just jump in and start playing with their dogs. And then they see I'm a foreigner and they're like, doesn't matter. It just, that, you know, that innocence that they have, that was very telling for me. Another story that I really, really liked was I was traveling on the Duku Highway, which is, if anyone ever goes to Xinjiang and wants to travel, I think that the Duku Highway is the best way to see everything of Xinjiang. All the scenery of Xinjiang in a very short 600, 800 kilometer, because you start in the north, which is like the Swiss Alps, and then you go through the mountains and go through the valleys and the deserts, and it's all the different sceneries in one highway, north to south, through the Tian Shan Mountain. So we were somewhere in the middle and we were eating, and then some 4 or 5 teenage, early 20s, kids came to talk to me and my wife. We were dinner, having lunch, and they said like, oh, where are you from? Blah, blah, blah. Like, what about you? And then one of the kids said like, I asked him, where do you study? What do you do? I was like, oh, I study. I'm like, oh, okay, where do you study? And what do you study? Oh, I study in Shanghai. I'm like, you study in Shanghai? Yeah, what do you study? Oh, I study business, whatever. Like, well, okay. But it was summer, so he was back home for the holidays. And so like, so how do you go there? By train or by plane? No, by plane is fine. It's not that expensive. And what are you doing here? No, I'm helping my parents. We have an bed and breakfast here. So we have a guest house and I help them with that. And I'm like, okay, isn't it difficult to get in Shanghai University being from Xinjiang? Like, yeah, it's not easy, but because they're a minority, they get extra credits on their university entrance examination or university or high school leaving examination, whatever you want to call it. So that gives them access to universities around the country that are better. It's beneficial for them. They have that advantage because they are minorities. So this is a kid that is seeing an international city like Shanghai and then going back to his hometown and thinking, how can we improve things? How can we have what they have there here? What's good there that we could do over here? Oh, what's not good there that we shouldn't do over here? That open perspective of traveling the country, living in another place and seeing what the future could be for them in Xinjiang. I think that is super important. So that was very touching for me. And perhaps the last example that I want to give you is, I went to a market in Kashgar. It's like a livestock market. Have you been there? It's insane. It's insane. It's just thousands of animals being sold for husbandry or just to be sold to people for just basically meat and whatnot. It's an insane place. And I saw, like, kind of like adjacent to it, there was a guy just skinning a goat with a kid that couldn't be more than 4 years old, his other kid that was about 10 years old, and his wife. And they were like, they're working on it. So like, oh, you have goats? Like, yeah. We kill about 60 goats a day. I'm like, what? Yeah. We had a farm and we have goats. A goat is about 600 RMB. I mean, when you sell it wholesale, right? For as meat, very cheap. 600 is what, $100 for a whole goat? And the guy slaughters 60 a day. And I'm like, these people have income. They have pretty good life when you think about it. Obviously, there's a lot of cost to what they do, but it was fascinating to see somebody who had his own channel of, and of course, he had a restaurant. So whatever he doesn't sell, he cooks. So yeah, that's just a couple of my interactions with people in Xinjiang.
1: You know, we're out of time for radio, so I just want to ask you one last question. Where would you prefer people find you online?
0: Okay, very quick question. I decided to cancel my YouTube channel. I deleted every video. I think the West doesn't really like the content that I was putting out because they don't know how to handle it. So I started a new channel that is called Fercho Pedals Around. And basically is this journey of me going to places that I want to know, I want to see. And I just ride there by bicycle. I tell you what I know. I tell you what I learn. And once we get there, I show you what it is. So Fercho Pedals Around on YouTube and also Fercho Pedals on X. There's also Instagram and TikTok. Basically, if you see one of my videos, I list all the different accounts that you can follow. Obviously, that was a bit interrupted because of the arrival of my firstborn. But once he can hold his head up, we're heading out again and continue shooting because it's something that I enjoy so much. I enjoy the countryside so much and I want to show it to people, whether they like it or not, whether it's interesting or not, is what I like to do. And then I'm done trying to convince people. I just want to show them and you digest it any way you want.
1: Thank you so much for your time, Fernando.
0: Sure, Jason. Thank you.

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1: Now the news. I'm Wen Jie. China says it will further improve its visa-free entry and transit programs while expanding digital immigration services to make travel more convenient. The country currently offers unilateral visa-free entry to nationals of 50 countries and a 240-hour visa-free transit policy for travelers from 55 countries. The Chinese Public Security Minister has met FBI Director Kash Patel in Beijing. Wang Xiaohong said China hopes to implement the consensus reached by the two countries' leaders and expand cooperation to combat drug crimes, telecom fraud, child exploitation, and money laundering. Both sides agreed to continue strengthening exchanges and cooperation in law enforcement. China says it has taken lawful measures against Philippine vessels that enter Chinese waters near Huangyandao without permission. The China Coast Guard said seven Philippine government vessels and several fishing boats gathered near the island on Friday, with three vessels ignoring repeated warnings and entering China's territorial waters. Foreign Ministry spokesperson Lin Jian said Huangyandao in the South China Sea has always been Chinese territory.
2: The Philippines should immediately cease its infringements, provocations, and hype. Notably, Manila has once again deployed journalists as props in its provocations, stirring up trouble and exploiting the situation for publicity. This leaves no doubt that the Philippines is the disruptor and troublemaker of peace and stability.
1: The latest incident follows a violent attack on China Coast Guard personnel at Rin Aijiao earlier this month. China has placed 14 European Union entities on its export control list, banning exports of dual-use items to them. The Commerce Ministry says the move is in response to the EU's latest sanctions targeting 14 Chinese mainland and Hong Kong companies over alleged links to Russia. China says the decision aims to safeguard national security and fulfill international non-proliferation obligations. More than 63,000 people have evacuated or received orders to remain indoors as wildfires continue to spread across central Spain. The national emergency remains in effect in the Madrid region and a neighboring province of Avila. Several major fires in Avila have merged into a single large wildfire driven by extreme heat, strong winds, and dry vegetation. Officials in Madrid said the fire is now beyond extinction capacity, and firefighting efforts are focused on protecting populated areas. A major wildfire in southwestern France has burned 14,000 hectares and forced the evacuation of more than 110,000 people. The French Interior Minister says the blaze has far exceeded the scale of the 2023 wildfire. He said Bordeaux Airport has been closed and that military resources will be deployed to reinforce firefighting operations. The wildfire, which broke out on Tuesday in Gironde, has continued to spread amid strong winds and dry conditions. An Omani diplomatic delegation has arrived in the Iranian capital Tehran for talks on the administration of the Strait of Hormuz. IRNA reported that the visit is within the framework of the consultations between the two countries. The report said the Iranian foreign minister and his Omani counterpart held a phone call on Friday, with both sides highlighting the importance of maintaining shipping safety. The U.S. military has launched multiple waves of strikes against Iran's southern provinces over the past 2 weeks, claiming the attacks are aimed at degrading Iran's ability to threaten commercial shipping. Iran has responded with waves of missile and drone attacks targeting U.S. military bases and facilities in the region. The United States has reported over 2,300 confirmed measles cases so far this year, the highest annual total in 35 years. The U.S. Centers for Disease Control and Prevention said 16 cases were identified among international visitors.

0: numbers to the country. The latest tally has surpassed the cases reported for all of 2025. And that's the news. I'm Wenjie.
1: A Colombian on the rise of China. Welcome to The Bridge, enlightening conversations on world cultures, life, and everything in between. Hey everyone, this is Jason Smith, host of The Bridge podcast from sunny California. If you like the show, don't forget to subscribe. We love The Bridge. Hey everyone, I'm Jason Smith, originally from sunny California, now living in beautiful Beijing. Joining us today is Fernando Munoz Bernal, a Colombian journalist, educator, and content creator who has lived in China since the year 2000. Wow, 26 years. Based in Dongguan, he is a longtime contributor to CGTN, China Daily, and CRI. Fernando shares firsthand perspectives from his extensive travels across China, and we will talk about that, including a major 2023 journey through Xinjiang, several months living in a camper van, traveling across China. Welcome back to The Bridge to China.
2: Thank you, Jason, and thank you, everybody, for tuning in. It's a pleasure to be once again with you, and let's get talking.
1: You know, before we get to new content, we have a lot of new fans, so could you just introduce your story of coming here in the year 2000 and deciding to live in China for people who haven't seen you on our program before?
2: Sure. Like, around 1998, I decided that I wanted to leave the country. The country, Colombia, where I'm from, has had and continues to have very difficult situations. So I started taking courses to be able to be employed abroad. And I was looking at three destinations, Japan, China, and Thailand. Japan was a no-go because of my passport. If you don't have a passport from a speaking English-speaking country, then you cannot work there as a teacher, which is what I do. That's my profession. The other was Thailand, which was also nice. The lifestyle was great, but the income was really, really low. It was less than I was making at a university in Colombia. So that led me to look at China a little bit more closely. And there were thousands of jobs. So I picked, because I was working at a university in Colombia, I decided to pick a university here in China. And I ended up working for the Xi'an Translators College. Landed in Shanghai. I've been here ever since. Travel quite a bit before I settled here in the south of China in Dongguan. The first 6 months, I actually had three jobs. That's a bit of a long story of what the teaching industry was at the time. So went to the north, to Harbin for 2 months. I went down to Xi'an for another 2 months. Went down to Shenzhen for another 2 months. And I ended up here in Dongguan, which is right between Shenzhen and Guangzhou. It's a 25, 30-minute high-speed rail to Hong Kong. I came here and I saw the potential. It was known as the factory of the world. People used to come and go. A lot of foreigners used to come and go doing trade, but very few would stay. So I saw the opportunity to stay here and make a name for myself as an educator, as a teacher. Oh, that's what I've been doing for the last 26 years. Yeah,
1: found a life. But you know what I really want to know, and I think this is important for people to understand, when we talk about China in 2026, it sounds too good to be true. So I like to tell people what it was really like when I arrived in 2012, which is, you know, half as long as you've been here. And people are, oh, okay, this guy's being honest, because, you know, there were gray skies and so forth. So could you tell me, what was China really like in the year 2000? And just tell us in as much honest detail as you can.
2: Well, there's so many spheres and so many different roads that I could follow when I talk about this. So let's start with something you just mentioned, pollution. That was serious here in Dongguan. Again, as a factory of the world, it was really smoggy, the gray skies. It was really not a good place. People would have like coughs and irritations in their breathing pads and whatnot. Foreigners who would come to Dongguan. So there was a reality that we lived in here. Even though we had the sea breeze and everything, it was bad. Now, around 2007, 2007, 2010, the local government, obviously from directives from Beijing, I suppose, decided to make a shift in the industrial composition of the city and to say, we're going to stop being labor intensive, and now we're going to be knowledge intensive. Lo and behold, you have now the Huawei headquarters here in Dongguan and all the myriad of satellite industries that huge company brings to the city. So over the lapse of that's almost 20 years, my God, it has changed completely. It has changed completely. The blue skies, you see them every day. We do live in the subtropical area, so we do get a lot of rain and sometimes gray skies, but not pollution. Very little pollution. Air quality is always quite good. The other thing that has impacted me is the greening of the city. A city that used to be known as the factory of the world is by mandate, 45% of the land needs to be green. It's so good to just drive 5 minutes and be in a forest, which is what I can do in Tongsha Reservoir, or go to a series of mountains that the city has connected. So it's bigger than Central Park. They've connected several mountains and they made path for people to walk. And you can spend, it's about 15 kilometers long. If you go from, it's called Huanqing Mountain, Huanqing Mountain, Qifeng Mountain, and now they're connecting even more mountains. So they keep connecting these green areas for people to go on and spend their time and enjoy being close to nature. So that's another thing that has changed. What else has changed? The income of people. People used to live in dormitories. People used to live in pretty old buildings. Most people would move around. Most people move around on motorcycles or bicycles. Today, all those people that I met in those classrooms, because I used to teach adults, that their lives were as I was describing. Today, they have multi-million apartments, they have 2-3 cars, their kids go to best universities, they eat in some of the best plates. I have seen the rise of that middle class. That's a huge thing. And with that comes a sense of pride. People are proud of what they've done and the leadership that has led to the progress that they have experienced. It's crazy. There's a stretch of about 20 kilometers between the park that I just mentioned, Qifeng Park, and another town, another district of the city called Houjie, where they used to manufacture a lot of shoes. When I got here, there was nothing but farms, absolutely nothing but farms. Today, it's just full of high-rises, shopping malls, businesses, and parks and schools and hospitals. And so I've seen the city grow. I've seen the city become what it is today. And then from my side, that gives me a great sense of belonging because it's not something somebody told me, something that I was a part of, in a sense that I also contributed in many ways to the development of the city in many different projects that probably we talk a little bit later. But it changes so many. People live much better lives. People live harmonious lives. There's very little. There used to be a lot of crime as well. Going back a little bit before I came to Dongguan, as I said, I was in Shenzhen for 2 months. In those 2 months, I was pickpocketed 3 times.
1: Wow.
2: I'm like, what is this? Lo and behold, we don't have that situation nowadays. Not in Shenzhen, not in Dongguan. Why? Because there's security. There's cameras and there's surveillance and there's the Baoans and people are... There's another aspect that I don't think a lot of people think about. There's no need. There's no need for people to go out and steal things because they have their own. When you don't need, why would you do it? Do you know what I mean? It's interesting. I don't think that that's an angle that many people study when it comes to how China helped to fight crimes. Crime or petty crime and these kind of things. If you don't need to, why would you? If you have enough income and a job and a family and a home, why would you go out and steal a phone or why would you go out and... Do you know what I'm saying? Not to say that stuff doesn't happen, but to the level that they used to happen before? Not at all. So what else? Changes. roads, infrastructure, connectivity. Listen, for me in Dongguan to go to Hong Kong, it used to take me at least half a day, because I would have to

0: get to the bus station, then take a bus and get to Shenzhen, cross the border in Luohu, and then take the MTR, the KC, I forgot the name of the train in Hong Kong because there's two train systems, to get all the way to the Kowloon Peninsula, where most of the things that I needed to do were. And yeah, that would easily be a six-hour journey because of waiting, because of long lines, and the border was chaotic. Today, I can literally drive 20 minutes to my train station, get on the train, and in 30 minutes, I'm in Kowloon West, which is down at the Kowloon area, and that's it. So literally, if I clock things right, because now I have the Wuxing card, right? I have the the permanent residence card. Getting on trains is a lot easier. I don't need to buy a ticket. I buy it online, put my ID card, and beep, go into the train station. So if I clock things right, if I time things right, I could be in Hong Kong in an hour and 15 minutes, an hour and 20 minutes, compared to 6 hours before. That level of connectivity is incredible. And beyond my city, this whole idea of the Greater Bay Area, the connectivity of all the different cities and towns and smaller cities and bigger cities in the Pearl River Delta is something that people have talked about it for decades. Even Gordon Chang used to talk about, oh, China wants to build a mega city of 100 million people. Well, it wasn't a mega city, but the connectivity makes it feel like so. It's a very easy to go from Guangzhou to Shenzhen, from Dongguan to Foshan, from Zhongshan to Zhuhai. The way you can move from one place to another in such a small place, which is the Pearl River Delta, changed the way people enjoy their time, work, and do business. Add on high-speed rail, and that's it. I can go to Guangzhou in 15 minutes. I could go to Guangzhou in 15 minutes when back in the day it would take hours. So it's those things, those changes that make you feel like you're living in a place that is constantly improving. And when I say improving, doesn't mean that everything is perfect, is that there's priorities to how they improve things. My lived experience is the amount of improvements here are incredible, amazing, is beyond what I would have dreamt back in 2000. When I first came here, I was only thinking of staying for about 3-4 years and maybe go somewhere else. But there was something about talking to friends and talking to people that I met is something that we don't have in the West, at least in my country. And I absolutely love it. It's the possibility to dream. It's the possibility to have a vision. And I know people are like, oh, listen to this guy. Let me give you a very clear example. I remember talking to a good friend of mine, Chinese, and I said, like, look, man, you've just built, it's like 4 and 2, a 12-lane freeway to a place called Songshan Lake. And I've been there at the time I had a motorcycle. It's absolutely nothing there. This is 2006, 2000, whatever. There's nothing there. What a waste of money. And then my friends are like, no. That's the future. That's the future of Dongguan. I'm like, what are you talking about? Yeah. They're planning for, I don't know, 15 years, 10 years from now. And today, Songshan Lake is where Huawei is. You cannot buy an apartment for less than 3-4 million renminbi over there. And they're all packed, and it's so this ability to plan the development of your cities and set a goal for the city, for the province, for the country, and everybody starts pushing in that direction, and then they make it happen. Vision. That vision was something that really anchored me here, like, wow. We don't have this. We don't have this in Colombia. Not at all. We have people pulling in that direction and people pulling in that direction. We just had our elections in Colombia. It couldn't be more 50-50. It's like 49.4 and 49.7. That's how divided that country is. But when you look at China, everybody has opinions, everybody has different ideas, but they understand very clearly that the country is one, that the nation is one. And that unity allows them to do the things that I just mentioned. They choose a path, they choose a solution to a problem, choose a destination, and everybody starts just, you know, rowing in that direction. I call it dragon boat democracy, where everybody says what they want to do and how they want to do it. Okay, now let's go. So yeah, those is just some of the changes. Oh yeah.
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2: You know, I want to go back for a moment, and I want to combine this with your extensive travels all over China. You mentioned, and I talk about this a lot also, there's the reason there's very little crime in 2026 in China. And there was a lot of crime in 2012. I can't go back. I don't have the memory that you have where I can go back to the year 2000. But people would steal parts of bicycles, or they would steal the batteries from e-bikes, or there was some petty street crime and that kind of thing. There were beggars and homeless. This was what my experience was in 2012, 2013. You fast forward to today. Yeah, there are more cameras, like you said, but there are also you know, the poverty alleviation campaign ended in 2020, which raised, you know, the last remaining people out of abject poverty, extreme poverty, where people were, you know, below $3 a day. And now they have the two guarantee system, and all clothes are guaranteed, education's guaranteed, and all this stuff. And China has advanced so people don't need as much. People are constantly, their lives are improving. Income is constantly improving. And despite, you know, misunderstandings in the West, unemployment's 5.2%. So what you see is everyone is doing better. So there's less reason for crime. You don't see beggars very much anymore. I mean, it's really difficult actually to find them. You'd have to know where, like, that one guy in your neighborhood is, like 2 kilometers away or something, in order to find one. I mean, we're at the point where things like homelessness practically don't exist, but also crime is disappearing as well. You know, when I say this to people, say, oh, you just live in Shanghai, or you just live in Beijing, or you just live in Shenzhen, you don't know the real China. Well, I've traveled to every province of China, but we're interviewing you. You've traveled all over China. In 2023, you spent, I don't know, was it 4 months in Xinjiang? But you've also just traveled all over the place.
0: Yeah.
2: Could you tell us a little bit about, are people, you know, starving in China? Has there been improvements? What are other provinces like? What is the real China outside of the big cities like? Has there been a substantive change in the quality of life for regular Chinese rural residents as well as city dwellers?
0: Okay, you're asking me about change, which is something that I cannot answer. Why? Because I started traveling in 2022. 2022, 2023, 2024, 2025. And I've been doing it with the trailer, with the caravan, with the RV, but also lately by bicycle for a different project. I've been to more than 280 cities. I've been to every region and province of mainland China, and also including Hainan, except Xinjiang, except what the West knows as Tibet. And I've been everywhere. I've been to every one of those places. Now, what do I see in rural China? Because I don't particularly enjoy the big cities. The big cities are not as appealing to me. What I want to show with my videos on the documentary work that I do is rural China. As I said, I can't really speak for change because I didn't do that when I came here. But I can tell you what it is today. And you can compare it to what it was in the past, in the 1950s, 1960s, 1970s. Everywhere you go, you see like brick and mortar houses, just proper homes that are built right next to a road that takes people from point A to point B. One thing that I see, just every home in the rural areas of China has its own little piece of land. And that's where they grow their produce. They grow their vegetables, they have their chickens, they have their pigs. Every home has a way of getting their sustenance. And I'm saying everywhere. Everybody has their home and a little plot of land where they grow their sustenance. So

Right? So you cannot compare the little income that they may have with what people may need in the West just to have a comparable level of life, quality of life. What else can I tell you? 5G everywhere, everywhere. Because I work in coaching. Yeah, I have my students. When I decided to start traveling, I just relied on my 5G, on my computer and my phone to connect and be able to do my work. 180,000 kilometers I've driven, 280 cities, never had an issue. That's very telling because that's something that changes the economy. I made a video for CGTN talking about poverty alleviation. And one of the things that you see a lot is people are using live stream platforms to sell their produce. Like you can go to the corners of Yunnan and there's a lady drinking tea and showing her tea and there's links for people to buy her tea. So this leads me to another sentence that I've said before. In China, all you need is a product and a mobile phone and you're in business. That's all you need. And you see it with all kinds of things. You see it in Xinjiang, for example, with fruits, honey, hami, melons, watermelons, pomegranates. The products, the agricultural products of Xinjiang are really, really famous all over China. So that's what it looks like. And I want to mention one more thing, one thing that I mentioned in a video that I haven't I edited but I haven't published yet. Everywhere I go, there is a court of justice. That's really interesting. Because if there's a court of justice that tells you that there's disputes, that there's differences, that people have issues with each other or with the government or with the authorities, and everywhere you go, you see a little house, or sometimes a big building, depending on how big the place is, and there's a court of justice there. Sometimes you see the court of justice moving. There's actually little cars that's a court of justice and they go to villages and sort whatever dispute they might have there. So it's great to see. It's also great to see the preservation of minorities. Again, I've traveled to every single area except Xizang. And here's the thing that a lot of people used to criticize China. Oh, you go to touristy places. Of course, they're going to wear their costumes. Of course, they're going to do their dances. Of course, they're going to play their instruments. Of course, if you go to Disney, well, Goofy is going to be Goofy and Mickey is going to be Mickey. That's what happens when you go to Disney. But the thing is, when you get out of those touristy areas, like I have done, then you see people actually wearing those costumes, speaking that language. You see people dancing those dances and you see people using those instruments and eating these foods. It's not for show. It's who they are and how they live. There's so many interesting things. I want to talk, for example, about one interesting thing. In China, you're not allowed to own guns, right? Except for one minority. One minority has traditionally owned guns. And to respect the tradition and that minority, the government says, you can own your guns. Now, they limit when they can use them and whatnot because they celebrate certain festivals with those guns. And that's it. So that's how authoritative, you know, China is. They respect some of those traditions. There's another example, and a lot of people talk about this, and there's a lot of discussion about this, about people eating dog meat. People eat dog meat in China. They eat in the north, in Jilin, in near the Korean border. Koreans also eat dog. They don't get too much of a flack for it, but that's true. In that area, they eat dog. And in Guangxi and Guizhou. Now, here's the thing. This is a tradition from these minorities. And even though China has laws and projects, future projects, to enhance the protection of animals and enhance animal rights, et cetera, there's those traditions that need to be respected, similar to the guns. So that's where people don't see. People don't eat dog everywhere in China. There's certain communities that do. And respecting those traditions is a difficult thing to do, a difficult thing to explain from Beijing, yeah, from central government. But the easiest way to present is like, look, this is respecting the traditions of

0: the local people, from the clothing to the music to, right? It is what it is. So it's really interesting to me to get all these perspectives from the rural side of China. People's lives are improving. People's lives are peaceful, harmonious, and you don't have this in many other countries. I made a video, sorry, I get into so many rabbit holes, I apologize. I made a video about something that I noticed. No matter where I go, I can just flick a switch and there's electricity. I can open a tap and there's going to be water. I can connect my phone. I can go to a medical center. I started traveling during COVID. Every single little place has a medical center and you have access to it. Now, if they cannot sort things there, there's something quite interesting, which is telemedicine. So now they connect to bigger hospitals and they do big data analysis of your situation. And then they can help you even though you are in the mountains, even though you are far away from big hospitals. So I cannot find a place where there was no power, there was no roads, there was no water, there was no internet. That I cannot say the same in my country. I cannot say the same. But that's communism for you. That's the fear that they sell us about a system that focuses on improving the lives of people. That's my report from the rural side of China, Jason.
1: You know, that's exactly what I wanted to ask you about. When I mention Mao Zedong, or I mention communism or the Communist Party of China to people in the West, they're, oh my gosh, that's so terrible. So like, there's a real misunderstanding in the West about everything in China. So I wanted to ask, you know, for example, there was a Harvard study 2020 that shows 95% of people work satisfied with the central government. Latana does a survey every year that shows there's about 85% approval of the central government in China. And there are even studies that show that Chinese people think that China, the People's Republic of China, is more democratic than foreign countries rate their own countries. When I show these, you know, statistics and these real surveys and this real research from Western institutions to people online, people say, oh, they are forced to say that. They're too scared to tell the truth. So you've been here 26 years. Certainly, you know, thousands of Chinese people, especially from being an educator. Can you tell us, why do people really have a picture of Mao Zedong in their home? What do people really think about the Communist Party of China? What do they really think about the government of China?
0: It's quite interesting because Mao Zedong gave them their country back. Yeah. That's basically why he created the People's Republic of China. And without what he accomplished in 1949, then China would not be what it is today. China would have a very different story. Their lives would be absolutely, completely different. So there is a sense of respect and there is a sense of appreciation for having given them their country back and their identity. A lot of the things that are said or criticized about Mao are people see them as successes and mistakes. There were mistakes that were made. The main thing that I like to tell people is sometimes if there's a cancer, you don't remove half of it. You don't remove 70% of it. You need a real revolution. You need to clean the slate and build on solid foundations. This is the best way that I can explain some of the issues that people have with China and early China, the first few years of China as a country. And many people like to avoid talking about a lot of the foreign interference and foreign sanctions and foreign blockades and foreign pressure that was exerted on China in its early years, which also contributed to some of the issues. So it's not just the problem of, oh, Mao did this, Mao did that, but let's talk about what the countries outside were doing. I've liked to draw a very interesting timeline when we talk about the People's Liberation Army, right? The Red Army defeating the Kuomintang. That was

0: 1949. What happened? Early 1950s, Korean War. It was a complete destruction of the attention that the early PLA, right, from the South or from the Southeast. Now they're all busy up in the North. Was that deliberate? That's an interesting question to answer. But yeah, to get back to your question, people credit Mao for giving them the country that they have now. Without him, there would be no PRC. Without him, there would be no Communist Party of China that has given them the conditions to thrive, to grow, to improve, and to have better lives.
1: I think my question isn't a historical one. My question really is about your time here. Mm-hmm. So over the last 26 years that you've been in China, what kind of accomplishments has the Communist Party of China made? Or what do people think about their government today? What do the people that you've talked to think about the CPC and think about the government of China, local and national?
0: Talking about accomplishment, when I first got here, China got into the WTO. That was a huge diplomatic win, and it was something that changed China for the better. Everybody had that excitement of, okay, now we're open to the world. Now here comes business. And again, that changed the lives of many people. A lot of people trust the government. It's like there's a blueprint for people to become better, to have better lives. I talked about it many, many years ago about, imagine an 18-year-old kid. He lives in the farms, comes to the city to work in a factory. One of the conditions that was set for people to open factories in areas like Guangdong was you got to give people housing and you got to give people food and you got to give them on uniforms and blah, blah, blah, blah, blah, blah, blah. So those people were making X amount of money, very little money, right? But other needs were basically met. Nobody's talking about sexy jobs. Nobody's talking about great jobs. It's just a job for a person who didn't go to university, just working in a factory. That's it. Those people were offered also training. I work in many, many factories, giving people English training, language training, so that they could improve and work in sales and working, you know. And when you see people starting to save money and save money and save money, once they've learned how to do something, once they've gotten some training, and once they get some capital, say they marry somebody of a similar situation, now you've doubled the income, within 5 years, within 8 years, they have a few $1,000s saved. And then they go and they start their own little enterprise to provide and supply those factories that they were working for. So you see a lot of tiny little companies that make things for bigger factories. You see that a lot here in Dongguan. They make zippers, okay, or they stitch the zippers, and that's all they do. But that's one person who came from the countryside 10 years ago, and now he's a business owner, and he makes much better living than he was at the factory, and he's employing more people, and he brings his family here. This all comes from this blueprint that was created. Few years go by, he buys a home. Good. Now the government brings a school, a hospital, a road, a train station, a subway. What does that do? The price of your property goes up. What do you do now? Oh, you sell and you buy something else. You buy something better. So when people say like, oh, Chinese infrastructure doesn't matter, Chinese infrastructure increases the value of people's real estate. If you're not going to live in a place where there's no schools, there's no hospitals, there's no roads, but if there are, that becomes valuable. So it's that blueprint that a lot of people followed that leads them to trust the plans of the CPC, of the Chinese, the Communist Party of China. And just look at how many billionaires are there in China, how many millionaires are there in China, how many people have homes, cars, eat more protein than the rest of the world, how many people go to study in university, people's lives are way better. And a lot of that had to do with creating that middle class, the largest middle class in the world today. How was that done? Working with what they had and establishing the rules and parameters that allow people to come out of poverty by themselves. People are very wrong when they think it's just handouts. No, it's structural parameters and rules for developing the nation, for developing that middle class. And that's what I see. And I don't need to talk about it because people don't really talk about it. But you see it. You see people who used to drive around in mopeds, and today their kids are studying in the US and they have apartments and two cars. And so you see the change. Do you know what I mean? Of course, those people trust and those people appreciate, even though it's not tangible, is invisible, but the way things were planned for China to develop have benefited them, without a doubt. Why wouldn't you appreciate it?
1: Sometimes people in the West say that Chinese people are unable to complain, unable to tell their government what they want, that China in this way is undemocratic and that everything is decided by one single man, President Xi Jinping. But you have actually, for example, there's an online source and you've also submitted your own ideas. Could you tell us, is there any truth to the Western criticism or claim that Chinese people have no say in how things are done inside of China?
0: Absolutely not. And I could give you 100 examples, but I want to focus on something small, something simple, just to put it in black and white to people how things work. The streets where I live, they have changed so much over the last, I bought this apartment in 2022. So over the last 4 years, the street where I live has changed so much. You would ask, well, what does that have to do with what you're talking about, Fernando? Well, because people complain about how things were. Hey, people are parking here. Oh, so maybe we need to build a parking lot. Oh, maybe we need to expand here and there. And then things begin to change. The only reason things change, big and small, is because people have issues with the status quo, with how things are. And that's why things change. From highways to parks to people demand things and then they get them. China reforms at a very, very high rate. There's a lot of reforms in China that take place. Where do those reforms come from? Well, people complaining, people having issues with a certain situation, with a certain reality, and then they go to their authorities, they go to the leaders, they go to the people locally and say, like, hey, we have this issue, what can we do? And then together they work on sorting it out, figuring it out. I participated in 2006 in a very interesting public debate. I mean, basically, they invited me to see this. They wanted to build a garbage processing plant to produce electricity, basically incinerator to produce electricity. And they were asking the locals to listen to the pros and the cons. Literally, those 200 people say listening to the experts and asking their questions and getting explained why that's not an issue, why that's not an issue. I've heard this, but the truth is this, the fact is this. And I'm there like, this is 2006. It doesn't get more real than that. It doesn't get more government for the people than that. So it's so many examples, as I said, of people talking, people complaining, things getting fixed. I am one of those. Sorry if I extend myself. When I fell in love with my city and decided I'm going to stay in this city forever, I thought, okay, I would like to do something for my city. What can I do? I'm a language consultant. I'm a language teacher. What could I do? And I started looking at roadside signs, you know? And a lot of them had English translations that were wrong. So I started taking pictures, put them together in a book and try to understand what seemed to be the problems, right? And I compiled a little book and I gave it to some friends who worked in government. Like, listen, perhaps you can do something about this. If you want my help, fine. You can find somebody else if you want. But this would help to change the image of the city. It will make it... A lot of foreigners come to China and they laugh when they see Chinglish, when they see incorrect English. And they're like, I wouldn't want that for my city. I would like it to have perfect English signage and... Here's my contribution. Gave it to them. Nothing happened. 2010, Asian Games came to Guangzhou. And here in Dongguan, we have an Olympic champion, a weightlifter.

0: after. So they say, okay, the weightlifting competition is going to be in Dongguan, in a town called Shilong. And they say, okay, so we need to revamp and we need to correct all these road signs in the city. And the journalist that heard about me, that probably heard about the book, wrote an article and said, like, sorry, didn't a foreigner like 3 or 4 years ago tell you to do this already? This is a journalist complaining to the government that been sitting on a solution, a recommendation from a foreigner for 3 or 4 years. Oh, yeah, this and that. And well, of course, it's an kind of like an embarrassing situation. But things got corrected and things are much better now. And things changed. But it's funny. I mean, you had a journalist actually writing a letter to the government saying, like, look at this guy. Look at this foreigner. He's trying to help. You didn't listen. And I'm like, okay. There's another example. Oh, yeah.
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2: I want to talk about Xinjiang specifically because that is where a lot of misunderstanding in the West exists, and you have a lot more experience of going to Xinjiang as a foreigner than I think, well, except for Dr. Luke Johnstone, I think you're the person I know who has spent the most time there. So could you tell us, you know, what was it like traveling across Xinjiang in an RV and for several months, north to south? And I'm interested in local people that you talk to, experiences talking to locals. What did they feel? How did they dress? How did they experience their life? Were they able to speak Uyghur? Did you see people? Were they able to practice Islam, etc.?
0: First thing is understanding the size of Xinjiang, because that explains a lot of the narratives that we hear in the West. It's enormous. It's huge. You can go 500 kilometers without seeing another town, just sand and a road. So get that picture in your minds, because it's a vast area. So the density of the entire region is quite low. It's very, very high in certain clusters, in certain cities, but in between there's very little, right? That's the first thing. So onto culture, language. You see it everywhere. And we've talked ad nauseum about this. The road signs, the books, the shop signs, the Chinese bills or notes, they all have Uyghur language. They all study Uyghur language at school. They all watch TV in Uyghur language. They can all listen to radio in Uyghur language. There's a Uyghur rap scene. It's absolute nonsense to say that they're eradicating their language. The parallel that I would draw is, did I lose my Spanish when America forced us to learn English to be part of the international community? No, I was taught English so that I could be part of the international community. In fact, I learned French before that. So why is it an issue when they want to give these minorities Mandarin, so they can actually connect to the rest of the country and connect better to the productivity of the nation, to the economy, to the market of the country where they live in? Why is that an issue? Why would that be an issue? Because that's what's taking place. They're like, you need to learn Mandarin. You need to learn Mandarin because it will be better for you. It's not something nefarious. It's not something malicious. It's just, hey, here's a tool. The way I was given English as a tool. That simple. Now, onto religion to worship. There's mosques. People go to worship. The one thing that I did notice is that there is no call to prayer. I've never heard a call to prayer, as you hear it, for example, in Saudi Arabia and other countries, right? Where there's actually calls to prayer. But if you go to any mosque, they have boards, and the board says, oh, next service is at this time. Next service is at this time. There's apps where people can follow what time is service, what time is prayer. So because you don't have one thing doesn't mean that you don't have a way of knowing or stay connected or in touch with your community. So mosques all over. I drove around the southern part of Urumqi because I had an issue with my RV, and I had to spend like 15 days waiting for it to be fixed. And I said, okay, I'm just going to drive around. Just dozens and dozens of mosques in the suburbs of Urumqi, not in the middle of the city. No, in the suburbs, in the southern suburb of Urumqi. Dozens of mosques. They're all modern. They're all beautiful. They're all, but they have the Chinese flag in front. Which country are they in? Would you want to have an Australian flag? They're in China. Of course. What's the issue with that? So that's on religion. On experiences with people, of course, almost 5-6 months on the road, I had many experiences. But one of the things that I remember very clearly was some kids in a very small place called Sache in the south, like near Hotan. I had arrived in my RV the night before from traveling. Oh, a quick note. I did all my travel on an electric car. It's an electric car pulling a trailer. That tells you about the infrastructure for EVs in China. So we're talking about a huge area in the west of China. You can travel with an EV, no problem. Pulling a 1.5-ton trailer. Okay, but I digress. So I arrive in the evening to this place, and I'm traveling with my wife, my dog, and my two cats. And we set up for the night. Okay, we go out to have something to dinner, ta-ta-ta. But some kids had seen our RV. And we leave the lights in for the animals. And then the cats like to go to the window. So the kids had seen the cats, obviously not the dog because a bit too high the window, but they had seen the cats and they were really, I don't know, interested in the cats. What happened the next morning? Well, we go to bed, turn off the lights, go to sleep. The next morning, 6 o'clock in the morning, I hear, I'm like, Jesus, what happened? I mean, who knocks on the door in an RV trailer? Like, what I do? I open the door and there's 1, 2, 3, 4. There's 4 kids, 5 or 6 years old, speaking Uyghur. And they just jumped on the car and start playing with the cats and the dog. And it's an invasion, literally. I'm like, what's going on, guys? So my wife starts speaking Putonghua or Mandarin to them, and they can speak a little bit of Mandarin, and they, oh, look at this cat. That's a beautiful experience for several reasons. The first one, these kids have absolutely no fear. They live without fear. Fear of strangers, fear, nothing. That cannot be said of areas where genocide is actually taking place. We don't need to name names. We all know what I'm talking about. You can see the fear in their eyes. These kids have the lack of fear, the courage, the peace of mind, the ease of mind to just knock on a guy's door and just jump in and start playing with their dogs. And then they see I'm a foreigner and they're like, doesn't matter. It just, that, you know, that innocence that they have, that was very telling for me. Another story that I really, really liked was, I was traveling on the Duku Highway, which is, if anyone ever goes to Xinjiang and wants to travel, I think that the Duku Highway is the best way to see everything of Xinjiang, all the scenery of Xinjiang in a very short 600, 800 kilometer, because you start in the north, which is like the Swiss Alps, and then you go through the mountains and you go through the valleys and the deserts, and it's all the different sceneries in one highway, north to south, through the Tian Shan Mountain. So we were somewhere in the middle and we were eating, and then some 4 or 5 teenage, early 20s kids came to talk to me and my wife. We were dinner, having lunch, and they said like, oh, where are you from? Blah, blah, blah. Like, what about you? And then one of the kids said like, I asked him, where do you study? What do you do? I was like, oh, I study. I'm like, oh, okay, where do you study and what do you study? Oh, I study in Shanghai. I'm like, you study in Shanghai? Yeah, what do you study? I study business, whatever. Like, well, okay. But it was summer. So he was back home for the holidays. And so like, so how do you go there by train or by plane? No, by plane is fine. It's not that expensive. And what are you doing here? No, I'm helping my parents. We have our bed and breakfast here. So we have a guest house and I help them with that. And I'm like, okay, isn't it difficult to get in Shanghai University being from Xinjiang? Like, yeah, it's not easy, but because they're a minority, they get extra credits on their university entrance examination or university or high school leaving examination, whatever you want to call it. So that gives them access to universities around the country that are better. It's beneficial for them. They have that advantage because they are minorities. So this is a kid that is seeing an international city like Shanghai and then going back to his hometown and thinking, how can we improve things? How can we have what they have there here? What's good there that we could do over here? Oh, what's not good there that we shouldn't do over here? That open perspective of traveling the country, living in another place and seeing what the future could be for them in Xinjiang. I think that is super important. So that was very touching for me. And perhaps the last example that I want to give you is I went to a market in Kashgar. It's like a livestock market. Have you been there? It's insane. It's insane. It's just thousands of animals being sold for husbandry or just to be sold to people for just basically meat and whatnot. It's an insane place. And I saw, like, kind of like adjacent to it, there was a guy just skinning a goat with a kid that couldn't be more than 4 years old, his other kid that was about 10 years old, and his wife. And they were like, they're working on it. So like, oh, you have goats? Like, yeah. We kill about 60 goats a day. I'm like, what? Yeah. We had a farm run. We have goats. A goat is about 600 RMB. I mean, when you sell it wholesale, right? As meat, very cheap. 600 is what, $100 for a whole goat? And the guy slaughters 60 a day. And I'm like, these people have income. They have pretty good life when you think about it. Obviously, there's a lot of cost to what they do, but it was fascinating to see somebody who had his own channel of, and of course, he had a restaurant. So whatever he doesn't sell, he cooks. So yeah, that's just a couple of my interactions with people in Xinjiang.
2: You know, we're out of time for radio, so I just want to ask you one last question. Where would you prefer people find you online?
0: Okay, very quick question. I decided to cancel my YouTube channel. I deleted every video. I think the West doesn't really like the content that I was putting out because they don't know how to handle it. So I started a new channel that is called Fercho Pedals Around. And basically is this journey of me going to places that I want to know, I want to see. And I just ride there by bicycle. I tell you what I know. I tell you what I learn. And once we get there, I show you what it is. So Fercho Pedals Around on YouTube and also Fercho Pedals on X. There's also Instagram and TikTok. Basically, if you see one of my videos, I list all the different accounts that you can follow. Obviously, that was a bit interrupted because of the arrival of my firstborn. But once he can hold his head up, we're heading out again and continue shooting because it's something that I enjoy so much. I enjoy the countryside so much and I want to show it to people, whether they like it or not, whether it's interesting or not, is what I like to do. And then I'm done trying to convince people. I just want to show them and you digest it any way you want.
2: Thank you so much for your time, Fernando.
0: Sure, Jason. Thank you.

0: Prime Minister Wang Yi says the Shanghai Cooperation Organization has continuously expanded the path of a new type of international relations and multilateral cooperation. He made the remarks when attending the meeting of the Council of the Ministers of Foreign Affairs of the Shanghai Cooperation Organization member states in Kyrgyzstan on Friday. This year marks the 25th anniversary of the SCO.Wang said the organization has consistently upheld the Shanghai spirit of mutual trust, mutual benefit, equality, consultation, respect for diversity of civilizations, and pursuit of common development. He proposed the SCO should strengthen the firewalls for peace and stability by consistently advocating dialogue to settle disputes. The meeting signed resolutions on preparations for the SCO Bishkek summit.China's National Meteorological Center has renewed the second highest alert as Typhoon Noel is expected to make landfall along the east coast as early as Saturday evening. The typhoon was upgraded to a severe tropical storm on Friday afternoon. After making landfall in Guangdong, the typhoon will turn northward and gradually weaken. Parts of eastern Guangdong and Taiwan are expected to experience heavy to torrential rain due to the typhoon.With some areas in southeastern Taiwan possibly seeing downpours. The government has activated an emergency response for flooding in Guangdong and Fujian and dispatched a work team to Guangdong for guidance. China says it will further improve its visa-free entry and transit programs while expanding digital immigration services to make travel more convenient.The country currently offers unilateral visa-free entry to nationals of 50 countries and a 240-hour visa-free transit policy for travelers from 55 countries. In the first half of the year, visa-free entries by foreign nationals rose more than 30% to over 17.8 million. More than 63,000 people have evacuated or received orders to remain indoors as wildfires continue to spread across central Spain. The national emergency remains in effect in the Madrid region and a neighboring province of Avila. Several major fires in Avila have merged into a single large wildfire driven by extreme heat, strong winds, and dry vegetation.Officials in Madrid said the fire is now beyond extinction capacity, and firefighting efforts are focused on protecting populated areas. A major wildfire in southwestern France has burned 14,000 hectares and forced the evacuation of more than 110,000 people. The French Interior Minister says the blaze has far exceeded the scale of the 2023 wildfire.He said Bordeaux Airport has been closed and that military resources will be deployed to reinforce firefighting operations. The wildfire, which broke out on Tuesday in Gironde, has continued to spread amid strong winds and dry conditions. An Omani diplomatic delegation has arrived in the Iranian capital Tehran for talks on the administration of the Strait of Hormuz.IRNA reported that the visit is within the framework of the consultations between the two countries. The report said the Iranian foreign minister and his Omani counterpart held a phone call on Friday, with both sides highlighting the importance of maintaining shipping safety. The U.S. military has launched multiple waves of strikes against Iran's southern provinces over the past 2 weeks, claiming the attacks are aimed at degrading Iran's ability to threaten commercial shipping.Iran has responded with waves of missile and drone attacks targeting U.S. military bases and facilities in the region. The United States has reported over 2,300 confirmed measles cases so far this year, the highest annual total in 35 years. The U.S. Centers for Disease Control and Prevention said 16 cases were identified among international visitors to the country.The latest tally has surpassed the cases reported for all of 2025. According to the CDC, nearly 93% of confirmed cases this year have involved people who were unvaccinated. And that's the news. I'm Wen Jie.
1: Beyond the headlines, this is World Insight.
2: Hello, I'm Tian Wei, and welcome to our season of AI and Basic Sciences presented to you on World Insight this summer. This Thursday, at the International Congress of Mathematicians in Philadelphia, Chinese mathematicians Wang Hong and Deng Yu jointly received

0: received the Fields Medal, the highest honor in mathematics. Renowned mathematician Xintang Yao, the first Chinese winner of the Fields Medal, sent his congratulations to these young two mathematicians.
1: It's exciting to know the news about Fields Medal award in ICM in Philadelphia in America. I'm especially excited that Hong Wong and Yu Deng has been awarded, along with two other mathematicians, the Fields Medal, which is exciting, really. China's support for basic science, including mathematics, is unprecedented and surpassed that of many, many other countries in the world. I believe that China has become a hotbed for basic research. I look forward to the world gaining a deeper understanding of the development of basic science and witnessing the remarkable stories of the scientists during the progress.
0: I had the chance earlier to sit down with Professor Yao. He has long championed the cultivation of young talent and the pursuit of scientific rigor and originality. As China puts more emphasis on basic research and innovation, I asked Professor Yao how to ignite a genuine lifelong curiosity for science in the next generation. As Plato said, mathematics is always the most important. As part of the basic science, what role does mathematics play these days at the age of AI?
1: Well, mathematics is the basic of all basic science. Without mathematics, there's nothing we can use to understand nature, including AI. Because mathematics is subject, not only understand the objects that we saw, but also understand the relations, the rules behind them, especially universal rules behind many different phenomena. And mathematics has a beautiful way to express these rules in simple, symbolic language that we can put it into computer, for example, or under, in the old days, using pencils and papers. We can write it down.
0: Since you came back to China,
1: right,
0: you have been very keen to make sure in China's basic science, rainbow,
1: The
0: part of mathematics is crucial.
1: Right.
0: Now you established Qiuzhen Academy,
1: And
0: it's been here for a few years already, and you've been the talents you cultivated in this academy, not only contributing to artificial intelligence, Bioinformatics, And also economics, and the list goes on.
1: Right.
0: So from your track record, how do you see mathematics could be a leading basic science that bring all the vitalities of other basic science forward?
1: And mathematics, as I just mentioned, is the link between all subjects because they develop some universal law. Some of the phenomena that we thought are very distinct from each other, turns out they are all similar to each other. You know, planet movement is using 1 over R square law, inverse square law, but electrons and atoms are all similar to that.
0: Mm.
1: So there are many similarities between different structures, from large to small, from biology to medicine to economics. They have some very simple rules, which are very similar to each other. When we understand the structure here, we can use the same understanding to other structure. One of the important reasons that coordinate is so important, then we can use algebra, very powerful algebra and numerical analysis to understand geometry now. Some of the things which cannot be done by just looking at one subject only. But by looking at the other subject linked to it, we solve a many important and difficult problems in one shot by crossing disciplinary. So crossing disciplinary is a very important behavior in modern science. Most people, when they solve an important problem, is because they understand different subjects and apply the tools from one subject to this subject.
0: What about talents? We have seen a new wave of talents coming to China, whether they're Chinese by origin or not. How much do you see China is attractive in that sense to many of those scientists in the basic science area.
1: Well, now we are getting better and better, and we are trying to build an environment that are accommodating for these non-Chinese foreigners. And for example, when the non-Chinese came, one of the important questions they have to deal with is children's education. Children's education is tough because they don't speak Chinese. So, but now we have many more international schools, and even the government is supporting this school. And I personally actually helped to Tsinghua University to build some classes whose major task is to train the students coming from foreign countries. And they speak English only, and we train them with very good training in physics, math, and all that. So they are pretty happy. So this part is improving, but it's still some way to go. The second thing is about housing. Housing is much better nowadays compared to old days, and it's also much cheaper. And then also entertaining, for example, you go to opera, you go to
0: cultural life,
1: music and all that, it's getting better. You can listen to ballet dancing from Moscow, you can watch that. You can listen to major opera singers and all that in Beijing City nowadays. So it's getting better and better. And most important of all, I think, is medical care. American, because of HMO, and they want to save money, they don't allow you to go for checkup too often. In China, you can go to checkup much more often than other countries. And for example, a very major mathematician came half a year ago. He said, oh, I have some problems. He being serious and in the head. So I said, okay, we brought him to the major hospital in Xiehuo, Union Hospital. So he went in 9 a.m. And then they immediately put him in CAT scan in several major tests immediately. And 2 hours later, they tell them the diagnosis says that you have no problem. So he was released and very happy and comfortable, no problem. So this is something that I think the Chinese medical care is far better than America.
0: Well, there are a lot of things that's contributing to the attractiveness, so to speak, for whether it's scientists or others who can contribute. My final question for you is about the younger, very young generation, because the Children's Institute that you have here mainly is having high school students that are really spearheading in the field of mathematics. Right. They don't need to go through the so-called the only small bridge, the graduates of our high school in China have to go through, which is the college entrance exam, the Gaokao. Yeah. They can immediately get into the Children's Institute, an important part of Tsinghua University, the most coveted university in this country. Right. So how is that going? Do you see that is the road for China and for other universities?
1: I've gone through more than 300 biographies of famous mathematicians. Almost all of them start their interest, excitement in mathematics by the age of 12 to 13.
0: The age of 12 to 13.
1: Yeah.
0: Wow.
1: They got excited about it. And then one way or the other, they will talk with the masters in the field and then get developed. And I think we should give the same chance to some of our students in China. And I actually went to many of these high school or middle school. I talked with these kids. I was totally amazed how much they know and how well motivated they are.
0: What do you mean? Tell us more about it.
1: Okay, we have about 2 years ago, we group a bunch of, in the order of 30 students from elementary school who just turning into middle school, so grade 7. So I asked some of my friends who are academicians to come to teach the young kids.
0: Okay.
1: So I watched it the first lecture. So my friend was a number theorist. He asked his kids, well, let's talk about numbers. I want to tell you what prime number is. At least 1, 3, 1, 2, 3 and all that. They all got to know it. They are excited about asking questions. And then they said, now we go a little bit further. I want to look at those prime numbers, which can be written as a squared plus b squared, integer squared.
0: That's beyond my knowledge now.
1: They're beyond your age. And the kids watch it, and they start to do one by one by one. And then they come up with a conclusion. Oh, they have to look like 4m plus 1. 4 times the integer plus 1. And they found it just by them. And I was totally amazed.
0: That was really impressive, isn't it?
1: In a matter of half an hour, they did all this in one lecture.
0: They figured it out.
1: They figured it out by themselves. And not only one person, the whole group was asking questions and got very excited. Yeah. And I was very pleased. They asked questions, they tried to answer it. But when they finished, they are playing, fighting each other.
0: Small just kid. Like the kids of
1: yeah,
0: their
1: like
0: year.
1: Yeah, so I'm very excited by it.
0: But you know, Professor, there were earlier debates in China,
1: yes.
0: You know, whether these children with special, you know, kinds of curiosity and talent should be put together in an institution or in a class like what you are running right now here in Tsinghua, because some of the earlier Shaonianban with the Chinese, Zhekeda, Chinese University of Science and Technology, did not necessarily work that well.
1: It depends on people. And I think it's very important you work as a group. If you get a very special talent, train them one by one, they are under a lot of tremendous tension because he was considered or she was considered to be the best, far better than other people. He has too much psychological burden. If you put 10 of them together, they are competing among themselves. They do not see himself to be far better than other people. And so they're working together as a group, and I think they have a much more balanced view about life and balanced view about how to study. And they are not lonely also. And to train very, very special talent, a very, very important problem is friends, no friends. And here we build a group of them together. They are friends, they work together, and they know each other and they respect each other. Yeah. I think this is the best environment for them.
0: So they can feel they're part of the community.
1: Right, right.
0: And that sense really helps them.
1: Right,
0: to not only excel in their academic studies, but also be a quote-unquote a normal person.
1: Exactly.
0: Yeah.
1: This not only in China, I mean in France, for example, or in Germany, or in Russia, they have the special talent school. You can, for example, in France, you have the famous Economa Superior. They train the rare talent students. And they pick them up, they train it in a special way. They did well. There are many things we have to improve, but globally, I think we are fine. Just imagine, each year, there are about 14 million high school students graduated. Out of the 14 million, we pick about 100 students and train them. It is a small percentage, really very tiny percentage. And once we have this small group going well, they will become the leader of this large group of people, and we need some leaders to help.
0: Professor, it has always been a great pleasure to talk to you and learn a lot along the conversation. Thank you so much.
1: Thank you. Yeah.
0: Thank you. Welcome back. I'm Tian Wei, and this is World Insight. We are focusing on the season of AI and basic sciences presented to you on this program. As AI reshapes the world, where will the next generation of visionary brilliant minds come from? To explore this, hear my conversation with Professor Andrew Qiqi Yao, the first Chinese scientist to receive the Turing Award, the highest honor in computer science. Beyond his groundbreaking research, Professor Yao has spent the past two decades focused on another mission, cultivating the next generation of scientific talent. In my exclusive interview with him, we spoke not only about the artificial intelligence and the future of science, but also about how and why inspiring young minds may be the most meaningful achievement of all. You are not only a renowned scientist yourself, but also a well-known educator. So when you are teaching the freshmen, that's, you say, always should be the emphasis of your work. What kind of logic, philosophical approaches, or ways of thinking would you like to nurture among these young talents?
2: I think that, of course, when you teach freshmen, you have to adjust your style to different type of students. In Tsinghua, we usually have really bright students in our class. Therefore, our job is not really to help them go through the detailed calculations or the standard proofs, but to try to instill in them the spirit of adventure. And typically, what I would like to do is to show them some really beautiful results, which sometimes real need very difficult arguments. But the challenge is to find a way that you can explain it to them in a more elementary way so that they would, on the one hand, they will be able to grasp techniques, but on the other hand, they really can see the beauty in all these ideas.
0: Mm. To a liberal arts major like me, it's fascinating what you just described as that adventure. Would you like to give us some examples of those adventures? For example, when you are trying to nurture them into interdisciplinary subjects.
2: Yes, I can remember I gave lecture in the introduction to computer science. And I sometimes would talk a little bit about quantum computing. Quantum computing is actually like doing a physics experiment, because in physics, we know that when you have a crystal and you have light go through it, and it would be reflected through different angles and in different colors that you can see. And so actually, this particular phenomena is what makes quantum computing so powerful. So I try to phrase the proof of a certain algorithm, a quantum algorithm, in the language of a diffraction of the light through the crystals. And so then I think that this really is the physical intuition behind the mathematics. And so that's the kind of thing that I would do when I actually try to make the difficult thing to be transparent in an intuitive way.
0: Some suggested that no matter which subjects or area that you are researching or concentrating on, at the end of the day, the beauty and the logic and the journey could all be very similar to one another. I know it's very hard to generalize because nobody can be expert in every field. And yet, I don't know from your perspective where you are. How do you see that?
2: Yeah, I think there's a certain universality about it, that no matter what kind of problem you're working on and in what field, personally, that the psychological feeling, they tend to be the same. You encounter a problem, you are baffled, and you try to fool around, and you are agonizing, and at some point, you suddenly see the light. And so that very moment is what scientists are looking for. I never ask other people, but I feel that we are, I think all the scientists are addicted to seeking that feeling. I think that perhaps some nerve cell in the brain emits some chemicals and gets you addicted, and you just try to replicate it.
0: And
2: I think that that moment is the beautiful moment, because at that moment, you know that in the whole world, you are the only one who knows this little secret.
0: You are the lucky one.
2: Yeah, even if it's not a huge achievement, but you are the one who have found, and that's what we all look for. Yeah.
0: What can you do when you didn't manage to achieve what you assumed that you might?
2: I think with experience that I think that it's just like in playing sports, and if you're on a basketball team, you of course you wouldn't win all the time, but I think you learn how to handle failure, and most of all, in playing games, you learn to appreciate the merits and you get to admire other people. It's the same thing with the problem. I think that they will attack a problem for a long time.

0: I have encountered.
1: Computer science, which is a subject you have been devoting decades on and certainly greatly achieved, what do you think are some of the biggest questions that you are still thinking today, and why do they matter?
0: Just to understand
1: the
0: nature of intelligence and the wonderful ChatGPT and the big language models, and they have it's just unexpectedly, they have opened up a window to us, namely that it is a real life model that you can experiment and observe. So that's a wonderful thing, and I think that it gives us an opportunity to push forward, so that we'll be able to figure out exactly with computers what kind of intelligence can we achieve. It's a very exciting thought, but it also really tells us that we have to really take AI safety as a serious subject.
1: I heard you, Professor Yao, making this point at various international occasions, whether it's closed-door discussion with your counterparts or open-door dialogues and forums. Have you seen from when you become vocal about this until now, any real progress being made about setting the boundaries or better understanding of the nature of intelligence?
0: Yes, I think that actually what has surprised me is that the speed with which the world has accepted this safety issue as a very important and serious issue by nearly all the communities, from the government, from the industries, and from the academics, even the common people. So I think that people are ready to try to reach some consensus on exactly what needs to be done. And actually, we do have some time, because the intelligence that has been achieved so far has not reached to an alarming level. And right now, what we need to do is to figure out how to put the red lines on some of the very largest model, and also we can figure out how to deal with some of the standard issues.
1: From the scientist's perspective, where do you think, or how to achieve that kind of standards you just mentioned, and how to scientifically approach the question of the so-called red line that you just mentioned?
0: I think that actually, we do have quite a bit of experience previously in dealing with similar issues like nuclear proliferation, and also some of the biotechnology hazards that it can create. So we do have some experience on how to figure out the regulations and how to legislate. And I think right now there are many, certainly there's a community of conscientious scientists who are onto this issue, and the great thing is that scientists in general are pretty open-minded, and also can have rational discussions, and also many of us know each other, and so it's not too difficult to get respected scientists together and try to discuss what needs to be done. And so on this, the scientific community, this is not too difficult to do. And the good thing is that it seems that most of the governments over the world, they also are listening to the scientists. So I am pretty sure that at the end of the day, we are going to come out as human beings, safe and sound.
1: And that is all the time we have for today. If you'd like to know more, search World Insight. Check out our YouTube channel. Follow us on X and Facebook. I'm Tian Wei. Thanks for being with me. Bye for now. Have a great weekend.

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0: Some say Chinese is one of the most difficult languages in the world, and learning it is almost impossible.
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2: It's just complicated. 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
0: Only because you're not learning it in the right way. 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
6: 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This is Dialogue.
7: Britain's new Prime Minister enters Downing Street facing deep economic and political challenges. Andy Burnham becomes the country's seventh leader in a decade, promising greater regional powers and industrial revival and relief for struggling households. But with weak economic growth, strained public budgets just over 3 years before the next general election, can his experience as mayor of Greater Manchester translate into national success? Can his regional agenda revive British industry? And how might his premiership reshape the UK's relations with Europe, the US, and China? Join today's dialogue with Claire Pearson from DLA Piper, Professor Ian Begg from the London School of Economics and Political Science, and Professor Cui Hong Jian from Beijing Foreign Studies University.
8: Welcome to the discussion. Ian, I will start with you. You are in the UK. Most of the time, I know you are in London. Burnham, you know, built his reputation in not in Westminster, but in the Greater Manchester, the mayor of the city. So where he championed this idea of a great devolution, urban regeneration, and regional economic growth. I'm wondering, how did his years in Manchester shape his philosophy of governing?
9: It's too early to tell, really, because every government has said they're going to try to do something to improve the condition of areas outside London and the southeast. If you recall, Boris Johnson had talked about levelling up. Theresa May, when she was Prime Minister, talked about levelling up. Starmer said it as well. So there is a contradiction going on that the UK tends to centralise, and each new Prime Minister, when they arrive, says, I'm going to try to decentralise. So the challenge there is to turn the aspiration into a reality. Now, it's true that Andy Burnham has been out of Westminster politics, which he was in for a long time before becoming Mayor of Manchester, and therefore he has maybe some lessons that he can translate from being Mayor of Manchester into running the UK as a whole. But he's faced with a number of things, which I'm sure we'll come on to later in the discussion, which he has to solve before he gets to decentralisation. The trouble is that decentralisation is a very slow process, something that is not easy for governments to engineer on their own. It has to come with a business component, it has to come with a property development component, and so on. So he's facing a big challenge reconciling today's problems with this longer-term aspiration.
8: Right. Ian, you know, what's the expectation or which aspect of his record as mayor of the Greater Manchester make him become the Prime Minister of the country? People would see, oh, that's what we need to solve the problem.
9: Well, there's many dimensions to it. One is that he was able to bring in inward investment, particularly in the property sector in Manchester, which you see in the Manchester skyline, all these new tall buildings. He solved the public transport problem by favouring a bus network, which was on very favourable terms. And one of his early announcements since becoming Prime Minister, he's announced that he wants to cap bus fares across the country at a lower level than they are at present. So that's something that enables people more easily to get to work and to move between jurisdictions. So these are two elements of Manchester that he wants to bring in. But there will be many short-term things that have been traditional in British politics for a long time, the health service, the slow growth of the economy, all of which have to be resolved simultaneously. Being a prime minister is a far bigger challenge than being a mayor.
8: Hong Jian, for you, we know that he's the seventh prime minister in 10 years for the UK. Everybody knows that. You know, Burnham says, you know, the country needs stability and renewal. But in Harris, you know, weak growth, stagnant productivity, and strained public finances, and of course also these widening regional disparities. So if you look at the challenges he faces, Hong Jian, Are Britain's problems more about the political, economic, or structural ones?
10: I think as an observer from outside, for this recent change of the leader of the British government, not only just we concern how frequent change of this prime minister, the seventh one in the past 10 years. More important thing is that we are trying to know that if it's a start of a new chapter for British politics indeed. Because as we know, for the past 10 years or even longer, according to my understanding, the logic of British politics is just keeping a kind of always those leaders or politicians, they are trying to find out continuity or to take the power, become a priority for even every party and for every politicians. But this time, I think even for the average people in the UK, they are trying to find out a way to have maybe a real reformer for the British politics. And they try to break out this logic or this situation in the past 10 years. But of course, very, very big challenges, I think, for Mr. Bella and his government. Firstly, how could they keep the balance between so huge challenges at the same time? For example, even, yes, people mentioned that, okay, Prime Minister Bellam and his government will focus on domestic affairs, especially economic reform, even political reform. Just we talk about the decentralization and some other. And how to promote this live standard of average people. As we know, for the past 10 years, the very, very big complaints from average British people is they still work hard, but they didn't get payment as they want. So I think that it's a very, very big problem for Mr. Bellam is how could he showcase that, okay, I'm pragmatic enough and I can get some demands from average people and even I can provide what they want. But at the same time, how could he fulfill his commitment that we will have a new structure for political and also for economic development? So I think it could be very difficult to keep the balance.
8: How much room does any prime minister really have to deliver any meaningful change for the country?
9: It fluctuates. The irony of Keir Starmer's position was that he won a huge majority in 2024, and that meant that he was in some ways hostage to his own party, because it was possible for members of his party to cause him trouble, to rebel against some of his policies. Whereas if he'd had a smaller majority, then they would have had to cooperate with him. Now, what's happened with Burnham coming in is that he still has the huge majority numerically in Parliament, but we're now 3 years away from the next general election, not 5 years. And many of his members will now be looking over their shoulders thinking, unless we get behind Andy Burnham, we risk losing our seats at the next election. And this is going to give him a considerable political advantage compared with Keir Starmer, that I think we'll see coming together of the Labour Party to pursue the agenda that he wants.

0: It's worth reflecting on the fact that the UK has had a number of periods of crisis going back to the global financial crisis of 2008, 2009, and it has not really recovered since that. Then we had the trauma of Brexit, and the multiple prime ministers since Brexit is a feature of the division within the country. So Burnham has a huge opportunity to bring his party together to stop them rebelling against him. He's an opportunity to bring the country together. Is an opportunity working with, to some extent, the Conservative opposition to outflank the populist party called Reform, which is making great inroads into public opinion. So I think if he gets this right, he will be a miracle worker in that he will have transformed the political position and would stand a realistic prospect of re-election in 2029. If he gets it wrong, the Labour Party is in huge, huge trouble.
1: Right. Clear to you, there are competing demands, for example, voters expect immediate improvements, right? Labour supporters would expect more, better public services, or more investment in that respect. Business community expects more growth. And so, people have different expectations, different demands. That's a challenge for the short-term challenge, let's say, if not long-term.
2: Yeah, I think Burnham eats challenges for breakfast. He's born up north. He went down to Cambridge. He went to a regular school. He's had to mix across all different socioeconomic groups in Britain, and he's lost elections and then stood again. What I've learned in China is they judge you by your results. So at the moment, the reason all these prime ministers keep coming and going is they can't co-opt people. They can't coalesce groups from diverse backgrounds. And if one thing you learn going to a comprehensive in Manchester, it's how to deal with people from different socioeconomic, religious, and cultural backgrounds. I grew up in a school a couple of miles from him with a similar demographic intake, and we're a similar age to Burnham. So I sort of know where he comes from.
1: At the same time, we know the country inside the UK is also debating about economic security, investment screening, things like that. What's the balance between so-called like safeguarding national security, economic security on one hand, and then maintaining a constructive relationship, economic engagement with China, for example?
2: The most under-leveraged economic resource of the UK is their Chinese alum from the universities. The only thing missing from Burnham's cabinet is a Chinese graduate from Chongqing who actually knows internationalization because of bothered learning the language, living in a foreign country, paying the university fees, and then being sent home. My hope for Burnham is that he remembers that Britain was great when it was able to relate. Kingdom was united when it was more than Westminster. Burnham's concept of devolution is actually a concept of anti-racism, post-colonialism, win-win, rather than, bring us in close together. Britain is a little bit sometimes like Japan. It can be a little bit parochial because it's a little island off a big continent. The problem for island mindset people is they can't think in a broad capacity.
1: Yeah, Hong Jian, and I know your part of your expertise is definitely European, including the UK, the study, the relationship there. If you look at the possible, outlook of this new government in the UK, we know, Burnham came to office at a time of, two wars at least, in Iran, in Ukraine, and also major power competition, China and the US. And of course, at a time of a challenging time, you mentioned about energy prices, for example. So, are we expecting more continuity in terms of the UK's foreign policy? Or do you see possible changes in terms of its relationship with the EU, with the US, with China, for example?
3: Problem with his domestic policy, I think that Mr. Burnham and his government will do less change indeed on the foreign policy. Because also, since his predecessor, Mr. Steinmeier, to kick off a kind of a change of the foreign policy of the UK, especially different from the past conservative government. It looks like

0: to have a more balancing and even a sustainable relations with some major players could be in the center of the foreign policy of a Labour Party government. So I think on this regard, because Mr. Birla, comparing with his experience in local government in some domestic affairs, it looks like in foreign policy and the security issue is not his expertise. So I think on this regard, he will try to give some more competence to his colleagues in the cabinet, like just Mr. Miliband, as we know, the foreign secretary and also secretary of defense, to deal with these difficult issues. But of course, I think now it's also the time for the UK to continue its policy towards the EU. As we understand, the Ukrainian crisis still very important instrument for the UK to deepen its relations or cooperation with European countries, and at the same time to even strengthen the relations with the United States. Still, I think the top priority for Burnham and his government. If we look at the first round phone call, tens of Downing Street is going to Washington and going to Kyiv. So I think, yes, the relations with the United States, with the European Union, and the UN support, continuing support to the Ukraine could be, very core issue for foreign policy. Regarding to the relations with China, I think continuity, consistency could be more important. As we know, since the visit by Prime Minister Steinmeier to Beijing, both countries get a consensus that we should have a sustainable, healthy, and stable relations. So of course, but I think now for Mr. Berlin, still some challenges once he try to continue the policy towards China. As we know, so far in the parliament and also for the public opinion in the UK, there are still some negative views about China. So how could focus on pragmatic cooperation and not just challenge some value issue or some political system issue, I think could be very important. And I believe that Mr. Burnham will do something better, because so far he always give us an image that he's a pragmatic politician as possible.
1: Related to that, Hong Jian, there is an issue, of course, British Steel, which is part of the Chinese company Jianye. One of the first major controversies surrounding this government has been the government efforts, to bring back to public ownership of the British deal, steel there. So that has reignited the debate over this national security. Government say this is about the national assets. Others, the Chinese side would say, that's our concern of investment environment in the country. What do you make of this case here?
0: For the China-UK relations, it looks like we just want to have a step-by-step progress. As a very beginning, yes, we do have a political consensus that we should have a long-time stable relations. But at the same time, we have to deal with, or we have to face, maybe some frequent frictions, especially in trade, also in economic issues. Just like you mentioned, the Jingye company issue. I think now for both sides, we need to have some more common ground on this issue. Is both two sides, we don't want to have escalation for any kind of situation. For example, now it looks like it's a gaming between the Jingye company under the British government. So I think it could be a very important first test for Belem government, how to deal with the relations with China, especially how could the UK government find out common ground with China. We needed to manage our competitions or our frictions in a very cooperative way. So I think that could be very important. I think that's also, I mean, biggest expectations from Chinese side.
1: Okay, Yim, look at the broader context.

0: How do you interpret this government's move, the decision to, people would say, nationalize British Steel from a Chinese company, which is not really aligning with this government decision here?
1: I think it's a very simple question. It was the likelihood that large numbers of jobs would be lost that prompted, already long before Burnham became Prime Minister, the move towards nationalization of the company. It was in a local area which has very poor employment prospects, and the pressure that came on from all sides on the British government was to find a way of preserving the jobs. Now, because Jingwei wasn't willing to make the additional investment or continue subsidising the jobs, the only solution from a British government point of view was nationalisation. And I think the question of whether that is a problem for relations with China is second or third level significance in this context. If I could just add something to what I think was a very accurate assessment by Hong Jian, continuity has been the feature of successive British prime ministers when it comes to foreign policy on Ukraine, on China, on the United States. But what we have seen is a gradual improvement in relations with the EU. Although before you ask me whether I think that Britain will move towards rejoining the EU, my view is not in my lifetime. Although if you look carefully, you'll see more grey hairs, which tell you that I'm not going to last all that much longer. So I think that continuity will be the main story, and foreign relations are going to be inevitably something that any British Prime Minister has to engage in. I think Starmer was taken by surprise about how much time he had to devote to international relations. He even acquired the nickname Never Here Keir because he was always doing trips abroad to deal with crises. Burnham will face exactly the same pressure. No British Prime Minister can sit on the sidelines and say, I'm doing nothing but domestic policy for the next 3 years because international relations keep intervening.
0: Claire, do you see this Jianye, you know, British Steel, let's say, incident, an isolated one, or do you see there's any implications for this bilateral, let's say, investment mechanism or practice there?
2: It's a good question. I mean, I think it has to be seen, you know, like what Sui Hong Jun said, it has to be seen it within the context of a larger relationship. I see it more as a bump in the road towards a better bilateral, because of course, as part of the government, thinks everybody wants to, everyone's our enemy. And then there's part of the government that, I mean, it's about nationalisation. Steel, railways, there's going to be nationalisation under Burnham. And it's about bringing, you know, like you do in China, you bring everything under, you sort of, doesn't matter if it's a black cat or a white cat or a red cat now, you know, but Burnham's like that. He's not a racist. And I think he's Labour. So he can manage to work with China, because if you think about it, the problems that Burnham's facing, they aren't the problems that previous administrations have faced. He understands climate change. He's put a serious person into the energy minister role. He understands that if you can go abroad, if you bring home the bacon. He went to World Economic Forum in Tianjin. He is a globalist, but he's also a realist. And I think what Burnham won't do is he won't see China as a competitor. He'll see it as a complement to Chinese growth.
0: Ian is shaking his head. Go ahead, Ian.
1: I think there's no doubt that whoever is the prime minister will regard China as a significant competitor and be apprehensive about China's success in so many industries where the UK would hope to have a role. So let's not be starry-eyed about how Chinese-UK relations are going to improve under Burnham. That's a very long period.
0: Last question for you before you go, Ian. For everybody basically here, looking ahead over the next 3 years, will Burnham's premiership be marked by a turning point, a meaningful turning point for Britain's domestic governance and foreign policy, or simply he will be remembered as another short-lived prime minister?
1: I think he has every possibility to last longer than the last five or six prime ministers, because they were not very good politicians. Burnham is better. They did not have the support from inside their parties, which caused them to fall out of the party's favour. So he has that possibility.

0: because, as I said right at the beginning of the programme, his party knows that if they do not get behind Burnham, they are the ones who are going to suffer. The members of Parliament will lose their seats. So there is a strong wind behind him. He has to exploit that wind because he faces very significant economic problems, very tight public finances with debt at 100% of GDP, a lack of growth, enormously high energy prices, which are uncompetitive, great difficulties in some of the big public services like the health service, where, in spite of the efforts of the last 2 years, waiting lists are still extremely long compared to what they were historically. And he wants to be transformative in bringing in a kind of national care service to complement the national health service, because Britain, like China, like Russia, like many other countries around the world, is facing a demographic aging problem, which is going to mean more and more expenditure on older people. So all these things are on his list of things that have to be done. The challenge is, can he marshal the support of both his party and the country to make growth happen? Because without growth, all these problems that I've mentioned remain far more difficult than when you have good economic growth.
1: Also, in brief terms, Hong Jian, are you what kind of prospect do you see for the new prime minister?
2: Yes, also, that I think Mr. Burnham has his ambition to not only he's a new prime minister, and certainly he will be a very, very critical person on the very, very critical time for the UK, especially a kind of a comprehensive structural reform is expected. But of course, also for Burnham and his government, I think now I think his enacted showed that there's still a very, very big requirement from British society, that now they try to find that a real and a fundamental change for the whole political and economy system in the UK. But at the same time, I think now big problem is the existed political system, especially party system, and the parliament could provide support enough to this very, very big reform.
1: Well, thank you all for the discussion.
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